Yes. All right. It is finally Wednesday night. You are listening to Love Me or Leave Me right here on Radio Free Brooklyn. My name is Francesca, and I'll be here with you for the next 2 hours. We're going to be all over the place tonight. We have a busy show, interviews coming up, lots going on. But of course, it is always about the music on these Wednesday nights. So let's do it. Let's kick it off tonight with some Big Maybelle. Here she is with 96 Tears right here on Radio Free Brooklyn.

0: that when someone is cruel or acts like a bully, you don't stoop to their level. No, our motto is, when they go low, we go high.
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Thank you so much.

0: There's some Albert Collins, a track called A Good Fool Is Hard to Find. I love Albert Collins. Judith Hill, Cry, Cry, Cry. That was the title track off that single. We heard Elmore James, Talk to Me, Baby. Tony Clark from the album Soul, Ain't Love Good, Ain't Love Proud. And of course, Mabel John, You Made a Fool Out of Me from the album My Name is Mabel John. All right, thank you so much for listening. My name is Francesca. The show is Love Me or Leave Me every Wednesday night right here on Radio Free Brooklyn. It's time in our show. We always throw some love over to Prison Radio. They really do great work, and it's an honor to share these airwaves. 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But here's a piece that just came into the studio. This is Larry Stromberg, a piece called Decades Descending. And again, Prison Radio, you really can only get this kind of content from them. But here he is, Larry Stromberg, Decades Descending, right here, Love Me or Leave Me, Radio Free Brooklyn.
1: This is Larry Stromberg at SCI Phoenix in Pennsylvania, and this is my poem entitled Decades Descending. Decades Descending. Where is the time gone? Vanishing into the horizon past, leaving a lifetime of memories, the good love, bad evil, and all the medium in between. All of us riding our own personal time machine, our living journey with the sun, stars, and the moon above. Time baffles me. It amazes my senses with decades descending. New days arising for something I'm still trying to understand. We are born, if it's meant to be, in time. We all live in time. And we all die when it's our ordained time. Yes, the seconds, moments, hours, days, and years, and decades glide by into the unknown, our unknown. All I can say, live your best life. Don't be a prisoner in your own mind, the system. The governmental controlled money-making addictions to control society. Travel time with a meaning into the spiritual future. You make the difference, even with a checkered past, for generations to learn from. Live to love. Gain control of your destiny as the decades are truly, truly descending. Larry Stromberg. That was my poem, Decades Descending. Thank you so much. God bless you. Signing off.
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0: All right, Nina Simone. That was a song called Why she performed live. Why the King of Love is Dead, Nina Simone. All right, let's switch up the show. We always run out of time on these Wednesday nights, so let's just keep it moving. I hope you are feeling iry.
1: Putting yourself out there, and then I know if he's, you know, George specifically is giving some feedback, I really value that and know that, you know, I trust his opinion more than anyone as well. So it just kind of works both ways.
0: I love it.

0: Yeah, no, and that totally makes sense. And when you trust someone's sort of style and taste and musical abilities, yeah, I think there's nothing better. Yeah, this is it's very refreshing to talk to both of you. I enjoy your process. And then how does it differ from when you're recording to when you're playing live? Because that's two totally different circumstances.
1: Yeah. I don't know, Rich, if you want to take this one.
0: I know, it's sort of a tough one for sure.
2: Yeah, recording, it was a bit, like this past record was pretty siloed and broken up. We started recording in the summer of 25 and wrapped up around December. So it was a very much like kind of a couple members of the band would come in to lay down tracks. But it's kind of, Caleb has been really great to work with, and he'll kind of critique in a similar way that, hey, I think that you have a better take on this one, right? And we'll kind of go through that exercise with each of us and get the best version of the take for the respective track. And when we play live, I think it's a little more free, less kind of, put under a microscope, so to speak. But we do take pride in, recording our practices and seeing where we can kind of dial it in or improve on a part, or maybe add something that we do here that is not on the record.
0: Yeah. No, that makes sense for sure. And then how do you know when it's finished and ready to be recorded onto an album?
1: That is...
0: That's another tough question.
1: The million-dollar question.
0: I know, yeah.
1: I think sometimes, when we were recording, a lot of times what we were doing, we're adding a lot of different layers and we were taking stuff back. I'm of the theory that sometimes you try to bury the song with a bunch of different layers. And with technology that we have today, we can start subtracting, adding, and say like, oh, which one fits better? And then most of the time again, since melody for me is so important, it's what's serving the melody within the song. And if I'm taking it away from different parts, adding all these different layers, it's like, okay, how much can I take away so it serves the melody? Sometimes the song could go a little bit longer or whatever it is, but I think what it is like at a certain point you just have to put it down and focus on another song or another task or something else. But yeah, I think we also have a lot of limited time. We don't have that much time on our hands. So most of the time we're like, okay, let's just get this done and move on to something else.
0: Yeah, no, I know. And that's like the hardest question to answer, I think. Cause who knows, you maybe pick it up and then realize, oh, this needed horns or this needed, or whatever it is. I mean, it's sort of a lifetime. You have relationships with your art.
1: Exactly. And I think we try to, if we do want to add anything, we even talk about it like the other day, we added to like the live portion of the set.
0: Oh,
1: we're
0: cool.
1: Like, okay, maybe this is going to be cool if we add, something here, or like we can increase, or we can add modular here. And that kind of scratches that itch at that point where we're like, okay, we didn't add it in the record, but we can add this here as a live component.
0: That's awesome. So are you experimenting sort of during your live shows to just sort of see what lands, what works, what doesn't?
1: During practice, yes. I think the biggest goal Rich, you talk about this all the time, and this is kind of like what we always try to do. We want the experience to be kind of like nonstop. So with Kevin in the band, we try to add that component in that bleeds in from one song to the next, even some like feedback and stuff like that. We kind of try to keep it, the sound going. It's not like,
0: I love
1: continuously.
0: It.
1: Yeah.
0: I love that, because there's no then break in the vibe. I mean, that's very important, I think.
1: Exactly. And that means also less talking for me or like for us to say like, hey, how's it going? That's always like a weird part of of live sets. And I don't know how many people even want to hear it. I just like, I think they just want to hear the music. Maybe I got a joke or two and then move on for the next band.
0: Yeah. Yeah. No, I totally get it. I love that. Yeah. I can't wait to see you live. That's exciting. Well, let's take a minute. We'll hear some music. So we've queued up Dystopia. And what should we listen for? What should we know about this track before we hear it?
1: Yeah, Dystopian was the first song in this new sound that we've kind of like started moving towards. It came from COVID times. It was one of those songs where I think grew into who we are today, knowing that we also have we have kids as well. And instead of looking at things where it was more, you know, internally or like how things were affecting us,
0: yeah,
1: I think now we started to look at things how it's affecting society, looking at the bigger picture. And so Dystopian kind of speaks on that, and kind of like is the introduction to this new Analog Dream sound.
0: Oh, I love it. All right, I'm going to put you on hold. We're going to hear some music and we'll come right back. But we are live on the phone with Analog Dream. Here they are with the track Dystopian right here on Love Me or Leave Me, Radio Free Brooklyn.

0: All right, that was Analog Dream. The track is Dystopian. Man, you are awesome. I love you both. I love your band. The music is fantastic. Thank you for all you do. So how can people who are listening, how do they support you?
1: Yeah, there's a few places. I mean, we're on all streaming services. Bandcamp is one where anybody can go and check it out. But yeah, all streaming services. Our website is analogdream.band. And that's where we have everything as well, where it's like the upcoming shows, how you can listen to us. That's analogdream.band. Yeah, that's kind of like, right now I think where you can support us. There's a few things coming out soon, like, merch.
0: Oh, good.
1: An EP as well. But yeah, that's kind of today.
0: That'll all be on the website, analogdream.band. And people can just search,
1: correct,
0: too, right? I mean, they can just put in Analog Dream and all the things will come up. What are your social media? Go ahead.
2: Mm-hmm. Oh, yeah. I was just going to say that because we do update our Instagram quite a bit with like up and coming shows. And we're planning on, having some pretty cool updates very soon. So, yeah, we primarily just post on Instagram at the moment. But I think I think George just kind of dove into the TikTok world at some point.
0: Nice. I love it. Yeah, I think just the more that people can access, the more ways people find you is good. So then what does the future hold? Any tours, any new albums? What can we look forward to?
1: Yeah, so we have a single coming out after this one. I think it's going to be this month. That's going to be our third single. It's called Velvet Knives.
0: Oh, that's exciting.
1: Yeah. So, and then once that comes out in August, we should have our EP, which is going to be titled The Shape of Us. That's when we'll have the full EP. It's going to have 5 songs. And so with that, we're going to be working on, we're still right now working on booking some shows, in SF, San Francisco, in LA. We have a show that we're booked as well. And then we're trying to work a small little tour on the East Coast, with possible cities being New York for sure. But then possibly Philly, DC and Baltimore. But still there's a lot of things in the works right now.
0: Oh, good. I was going to ask if you're planning to visit us in Brooklyn, but it sounds like yes. Okay, good. So people can find those updates on the website and on Instagrams and all the things. You keep it updated, which is sort of a terrible job for artists. I'm sorry that you're good at that, and I'm sorry you have to do that. but it's a part of it, I guess. Yeah.
1: Yes. As many places we can update it.
0: Yeah.
1: We'll try our best.
0: Yeah. And I want to throw some love to Roman, who you were on his album, right? So he did sort of a mixtape, and that's how I first became familiar with your music. Shout out to Roman and that project, I don't know if you want to send some love and talk about that project a little bit, what your role was.
2: Oh, yeah. So we signed with Roman, I think, probably late 2025, after we felt pretty good about where our EP was at. But I've known Roman for a long time. George and I have both known him from San Francisco, so we kind of had that connection. And when he moved to New York, he started a blog called Sound Versus System that he's gotten some pretty good momentum. And then eventually he was interviewing bands and like writing some really interesting articles. And then eventually, he told me that he was going to be writing this compilation, and we were actually trying to get on that comp, but I think the timing worked out where we couldn't get him the masters, but he did release that without us. But, we did agree to release this EP with, Sound Versus System is his record label. So we'll be the second release, on his label. And yeah, we're very stoked to, work with him. He's been great. He's a really great friend.
0: He's wonderful. Roman Martinez, just to give him a shout out. And it's Sound Versus System, so everyone should check it out. And that's funny. I didn't realize you weren't on the first album, because he must just sort of love you and promote you, because he sent me your music and I just assumed it was on the mixtape. But that's funny.
2: He's a lot of great artists, but yeah, we just missed the boat on that one. Yeah.
0: Got it. He doesn't let the DJs know that. He keeps you sort of in the mix. So he's a good guy, Roman. I love it. So people can then look for Sound Versus System too. I mean, the next mixtape coming out from them, and you'll be on there, which is very cool.
2: He will be releasing, I don't know if he has a new mixtape coming out, but I think his next release is our EP.
0: Okay.
2: That will be released at some point this summer.
0: Oh, awesome. Okay, keep us posted. You know, I have airwaves for you any day, any time. I love all of this. It's all sort of interconnected. It's great. Yeah. And so you have a new single out, Shape of Us, and we're going to hear it, which is so exciting. So what should we know about this one? This was recently released, right? I mean, it's brand new.
1: Yep, it's brand new. Yeah, the song is about, it's hard because I don't really like to talk about like exactly what the lyrics mean.
0: Sure.
1: Only because I think with music, when you listen to the lyrics of a song, when you listen to those lyrics, it becomes whatever you think
0: yeah.
1: it means to you. But this one is mostly about how all the friendships and past relationships that you've had, how things have changed in an interesting way, where it used to be the most important thing. It used to be somebody you used to see all the time, has now changed to something different. And it's most of the time non-existent, so it kind of speaks on that.
0: Oh, I love that. I think everybody can relate. Yeah. Yeah, no, that's beautiful. So we're going to hear that now. Thank you both so much. You know, it's such a pleasure to talk with you. And please keep in touch. We have airwaves anytime. I'd love to follow along, you know, as your musical journey.
1: Thank you so much, Francesco. Yeah, really appreciate it. Yeah.
2: Yeah. Yeah, likewise. And hopefully we'll catch you in Brooklyn in September.
0: Yes. Oh, I look forward. Thank you. Yes. So much gratitude to George and Rich. Here they are one more time. Analog Dream. Please support them. AnalogDream.band. But here they are, a track called Shape of Us, right here on Love Me or Leave Me, Radio Free Brooklyn.

0: She was warned. She was given an explanation. Nevertheless, she persisted.
1: Sister Francesca, Bigger Up, Irie, Perfect Love.
2: Radio Free Brooklyn. Oh, yeah.

0: right. Thank you so much for listening. My name is Francesca. I am so excited and honored. I am joined here live on the phone with Vanessa V. Silver. Welcome to the show.
1: Thank you. Thank you so much for having me.
0: I'm thrilled you're here. Yeah. So V. Silver, tell me more about the moniker.
1: Yeah, it's an artist project that I launched last September. For years, I put music out under my name, and previously I had a band for a long time in LA called Diamonds Under Fire, and then myself and my drummer have a band called Love Color. But I am a record producer and a songwriter, and I am constantly creating. And I had some new music that I was writing, and I just decided I wanted to create a new moniker and like an artist project for these new releases. And I started, you know, that last fall. And as artist creators, like creative people, you have a lot of writing, and sometimes it doesn't fall necessarily under like certain things that you've done, and
0: absolutely
1: won't have to have outlets.
0: And as artists, we're growing, we're evolving, we're changing. And I love that you're producing. It sort of just sounds like this incredible creative evolution. Take us back to the beginning. Yeah. So where did it start for you? I mean, when did you recognize you were a musician, and then sort of what does that evolution look like?
1: Kind of a long story, but Cliff Notes version. I started playing music when I was growing up in Hawaii, and
0: very cool.
1: Yeah, I had a friend. He had a lot of music around him. His parents were musicians, and maybe around 11, 12, I started playing. Kind of inspired by him, he was showing me like guitars and this like music catalog at the time, and we had, a neighbor who was helping work on the house that I was living in with my family, and he had an extra Hammer electric guitar that was like sitting at home, and awesome. he let me borrow it. So I started actually learning on electric guitar. I didn't start with an acoustic.
0: That's great. You sort of jumped ahead.
1: Yeah.
0: I love it.
1: Yeah, which was quite different. I think most people start on like piano.

0: acoustic guitar, I guess. Yeah. But yeah, so I immediately fell in love with music, and I had another friend, her dad had Nirvana Nevermind playing out of the back of his truck one day, and I heard that, and I was like just so blown away by the music, and I was like, oh my god, that's what I want to do. I want to do music like that. And like it just really inspired me. So you know, we didn't have like regular record stores. I didn't have MTV growing up really, except for on occasion when I went to a friend's place, you know, in like middle school. So my way of discovering music was a little just different.
1: It's so serendipitous. Like, it's meant to be. I mean, it really sounds, because are your parents, like, was your family musical? Because it sounds like you're getting outside.
0: Really.
1: Yeah, like your friends were. I mean, it's sort of meant to be that you're a musician, that you've surrounded yourself with all these people that are lending you guitars and inspiring you. I love it.
0: Yeah, it was interesting. Like my mom, she was a fashion designer and a painter. And my dad is a developer and an architect, but always appreciated art.
1: Creative.
0: Super creative, but not musicians necessarily. I mean, I think like maybe my mom played guitar in the hippie days. People. The only person in my direct family who plays is my uncle, and he plays bass, drums. I think growing up, it was kind of a lot of discovery and soaking up things from, outside in interesting ways. Yeah.
1: The lack of pop culture really, like, you rely on your own intuition. I mean, it's like very cool, actually, because it's just coming from within, like your joy of music, your passion for creating all those things. It's great.
0: Yeah. I mean, frankly, like when I was growing up, Hawaii was an early adapter of the internet, and we had a modem. And at this time, there were websites that hosted music, like, let's say, like rare Nirvana, and like just records that weren't out in the way that they come out now. And like, you could download songs and it would take like 24 hours to get a song. But I had my parents had my mom had given me, or maybe it was the family's, like CD player tape recorder, and I would take my tape recorder and record the music out of the speaker from online so I could have it on the tape. And it was just of really funny, because I think I was trying to figure out how to record really early on with whatever like tools I had, which was kind of funny.
1: Tools we had. I mean, I remember audio cassettes well. I mean, it's great. You're speaking my language.
0: Yeah. Good. Yeah. I mean, early on, I knew right away that music was what I wanted to do. And, as soon as I was, getting out of, I graduated high school early and I got my GED. I had like a little segue before going to LA, but I knew that I wanted to go to LA to do music and ended up going there in like my late teens.
1: Oh, I love it. Yeah. What was the scene? Like, what was it about LA? Like, who were your influences and what was it about that space?
0: Well, LA, I mean, at the time, even though everyone could create music from anywhere, the main cities for the music business, were LA and like New York, and then later on, Nashville. But during my time, I read so many just different music business books that I could get like at Barnes & Noble's or the library and stuff like that to learn. And everything was about going to LA, and because that was like the heart of the business. So to me, that made the most sense. And at the time, people weren't doing these alternative entrepreneurial kind of lifestyle careers. I mean, I remember growing up, my parents had family friends, and their parents were like, well, you have to have a backup job. And like, you know, we know someone at a label who does like art, maybe she could do art for a living. And like, it was the whole idea was like, you have to have a job, you know,
2: to support your job.
0: You make it kind
2: right,
0: of,
2: right.
0: Yeah. And it was like kind of, you know, part of that, I went to LA thinking, you know, I had this band idea and I was like, I'll start a band there. I'll find other musicians and I'll work in a business in the meantime to like, you know, make a living. That was just my logic as a teenager, you know, which is funny because I mean, it's interesting kind of how things have unfolded. But I'm so happy that today we're living in a world where we can create our own, you know, our own lifestyles, our own brands, our own way of living. And
1: yeah,
0: just coming up in the music business, I'll never forget too, where stuff like that just made no sense. I remember, you know, one person or a couple people really saying, you know, Vanessa, you got to pick one thing. And I just felt like, well, that's just silly because
1: I agree,
0: you know,
1: yeah,
0: you, everyone knows, even successful artists, is that people are needing to balance things to like make it all work. And my logic around it is like, well, you know, if you can't afford, you know, now you can, but like back in the day it was cost $1,000 for like a website. You'd have to find right. someone who could do Flash or HTML and like, you know, a designer and like, so all these things I just like tried to learn on my own.
1: And you, I mean, like you thrive because of it. I mean, there's so, and the yeah. thing is too, you do so many different creative things that they're all coming through your filter. I mean, they all come through your style, your artistic vision, and they come out on the other side. So it's like a weird thing to pick one, you know, like they all are actually working together with you. You know, like it's so problematic to
0: yeah.
1: pick one. I mean, for what? Why simplify something that's like grooving well?
0: Well, you know, I think some people carried, and definitely more in the past, where, you know, the whole, it's that quote, the expert, you know, it's like, it's about being an expert at one thing right. and not many.
1: Right.
0: You know, I just think it's every individual. Has a different path and you can't copy everybody.
1: Right.
0: And not be afraid to like kind of do your own thing. And, you know, it's not what works for someone else may not work for you and vice versa.
1: Yeah. Yeah. But if your passion, I mean, the one thing is music, then you're going to do all it takes to support it, which then includes all these
0: absolutely.
1: Other skills. Yeah.
0: Yeah.
1: So I guess the answer is you
0: totally
1: did,
0: yes.
1: you know, you did.
0: It's a driving factor.
1: Right.
0: Yeah, I mean, like, I remember being an artist early on, and I had a manager, and I, at the same time, had a lot of interest in A&R, so I'd be, like, scouting bands for, like, management companies or just different, you know, just talking business, because I was so interested in it, and I was excited about other artists I'd see, and I remember I was, like, you know, told... Don't be doing that while you're trying to get signed. And I just kind of was like, yeah, there's room for everybody. And I don't know. I've always, you know, I've always worked on the business side in the recording world. And, you know, as an artist for most of my career, I mean, maybe certain things kind of took the forefront at certain times, you know, with growing, over the years. You know, more business, and then it switches to being more of an artist, and then I'm recording more, but they've always kind of been my thing. And
1: it's so
0: yeah
1: great.
0: I feel passionate about it, and I just think one has to kind of listen to, you know, what's best for them inside. And it's sometimes hard, I think, for artists to block out the noise.
1: Absolutely.
0: You know, there's a lot.
1: Well, and we get so much advice from people. I mean, as you're saying, and I think what's interesting is they care, but there's such a level of insecurity and competition. And, you know, it's interesting because when you're creating, it's just sort of a pure process of like joy and love. And, you know, these are the things that need to come out into the world. And so it's like not really a concern. You know, we all have to pay our bills, I understand, but like to
0: 100%, right?
1: Yeah, like to let someone else's worry and insecurity sort of drive your process is absolutely insane. And so I think as artists, yeah, to block out the noise and have the confidence of, well, this is what I'm doing, you know, and that's what, and it's getting done.
0: You know, it's interesting. I was listening to the radio. I was actually out in California this past week, and I was listening to the radio. I was listening to a couple artists that reminded me of this time, actually a few times, where some very successful people that I know, one was a producer and one was an artist that everyone knows. And I had a conversation with them, and listening to a couple artists, I've heard the comment where one artist or a person will say, I wish I wrote that song. Yeah. And one thing that occurred to me is I've never wished that I've written someone else's song. Right, and I've always wanted to write
1: your own.
0: My own.
1: Right. Absolutely.
0: Yeah. And I think that's the thing, is the gift that we as artists, as creators, or, you know, if I'm supporting another artist, the gift that an artist is giving to the world is being themselves and creating their own songs and their own message.
1: Yes.
0: And being uniquely them, not trying to be someone else. And I think it's hard. You know, I think people can lose sight of that because there's a lot of, again, going back to the noise.
1: Yeah. I know, there's so much noise. I know, and I always like the generosity of when an artist is sort of sharing their techniques, sharing their process, because they know when those you know, systems go through someone else's filter, it doesn't come out the same. And so there is like a confidence in these artists that are so generous to uplift others and to share their techniques, because you know, you trust that art is going to come out differently from other people. So even if they're using
0: it always will.
1: Yeah. Yeah. Oh, yeah, I love you. Yes.
0: It's the one's different one.
1: Yes. I hope all the artists are listening. Yeah. Because it's really important, you know, because when we support each other and recognize we're all so different and creating different things.
0: 100%. Yeah. You know, the way I get inspired and the way you get inspired by the same thing is going to be extremely different.
1: Right.
0: You know, it's just everyone has their own lens. And that's, again, the gift about collaboration.
1: Right.
0: Yeah.
1: Absolutely. Yeah. And so what does your process look like? I mean, do you hear music first? Do you hear lyrics, a beat, a bass? You know, where does it start for you when you write a song?
0: You know, it's changed a lot over time. Initially, for years, I would start on guitar, acoustic guitar or electric guitar with like a riff. And then I would come up with kind of like a melody. And then later on, I would kind of like form the lyrics. I never really was like a lyric first person,
1: okay,
0: or maybe with like a concept idea that I had jotted down. But so I did that for a long time. But as I evolved as a artist and a producer, I started writing in a lot of different ways. And these days I write with a lot of samples. Because I just needed to grow and, you know, kind of start with something different. Cause for years I did rock music and, you know, 3-4-piece band style. And these days I'm doing a lot more melding of genres and different production. Sometimes I'll start with like a simple synth sample or something in a completely different genre. And I'll build from there and then I'll add guitar. And then, you know, usually it's hearing some form of music and then writing a hook and a verse. And when I say a hook, like a chorus, and then I write like that and I write a lot of those. And then if it's good enough, after listening later, then I'll develop it more. And that's even how, you know, I've done it with my bandmate in Love Color a bit too. But it's more about, kind of initial creation and then, you know, feeling if it's good, then developing it more. But I've co-written with a lot of people and, you know, things can be a little bit different in production settings. If I'm writing with an artist, it might just just depend on the artist. So there's a lot of different ways, but I think, you know, growing, I grew a lot definitely when I started co-writing with a lot of people. Like I spent quite a bit of time in LA, you know, just going into sessions, like there would be like a manager who managed an artist and, you know, looking to write and for his artist. So I would go in with their artist, or just other artists I liked, or that people brought to me. But I think that helps you expand. Because when I was younger, I was very like precious and private about my writing.
1: It makes sense. But, yeah. No, because it's a whole different process when you have another creative. Like, because it's very intuitive. And if it doesn't align, totally. I mean, if your intuition's not aligning with someone else's, it can be really difficult.
0: Oh my God, completely. And just working on the recording side with different artists. I know many artists who prefer to write alone. Yeah. It's also like a more spiritual solo practice at times. If you're a songwriter, like a solo artist songwriter, you know, versus a band, you might be in a practice space scenario. Then, you know, the singer goes off and writes their parts, you know.
1: Yeah.
0: It just depends and everyone's different. And I think the whole thing is to, kind of support, at least on the recording side is, and the producer side, or if I'm writing with an artist, I always try and like support them no matter how that is in like a comfort level.
1: Yeah.
0: And pressure.
1: Safety and comfort. Yeah. Yeah.
0: Yeah. Totally. Yeah, I mean, I like that. I like tracking vocals as an artist on my own just because I know my voice and there are certain things that I want out of my lyrics or my voice.
1: Yeah.
0: So I prefer it. And it's a luxury if I have an engineer to press record for me. It's like, oh, wow. That's nice too sometimes. But
1: yeah, but
0: it's much easier as a creator, I think, to get it down in your own space sometimes. It's interesting. I think, again, just kind of going back, it's like for an artist, you know, if you want to grow, you got to try things that you don't normally do.
1: Yeah.
0: And that helps you evolve. And
1: it's true.
0: Yeah. It's good to have a thing, but it's also great to evolve and not be afraid. That's the whole thing about art.
1: Yeah. And I think, you know, like the fear of becoming like one hit wonder and being stuck in this one song for a lifetime. I always feel really bad for those artists that made it with like the one song everyone asks them to play and everyone, because they're evolving creatively. The world just isn't, you know? Yeah. And then they're stuck like playing the hit from the 70s. It's 2026 and this poor band.
0: Yeah, the hit back then. And that's all there's only what the audience, I mean, like, listen, I'm an audience member sometimes and I want to hear that one song that I used to hear or whatever.
1: Yeah. I know. But it's true. I mean, it's so important for artists to take risks and step outside of their comfort zone. And because it's our culture. I mean, it's the fabric of our society and who we are culturally is what our artists are doing. So it's
0: absolutely
1: awesome.
0: Yeah, I mean, and also I feel like now with the way things are, you know, with content and social media, we have the opportunity to step into a lot of different things, you know, and be vulnerable in ways that artists really were more mysterious about before, that you could only imagine, I think, as a, like, you know, a teenager, a fan of a band, like, we really get the inside look if an artist or band is willing to share. And that's how they connect anyway. Yeah. I think these days, that connection, people want that.
1: It's so true. And to be human and to be weird and to be vulnerable is so important right now. The role of artists, like the weirder, the better.
0: Totally. And one of the things that, that I've definitely taken away is I think, I kind of equate it to, I've talked about this online, but I equate it to almost like just the analogy of someone who plays the stock market, who's willing to take a risk. Yeah. And I think if artists are willing to like put themselves out there and, you know, say stuff they don't normally say or try things, I think it's like, if you are willing to take the risk, oftentimes you get, you know, you get caught, like the universe catches you or whatever you believe in.
1: Yeah.
0: But like, I think you, the risk gets the reward. Right. For trying. And, right. You know, what's the worst that can happen? I mean, right. You know, I think artists are up against a lot of rejection anyway. I feel like, why not? Who cares?
1: It's true. And ultimately, I mean, you're a trailblazer. I mean, that's what it is. You know, because otherwise you're sort of safe and you're pleasing people and you're creating what people are asking you for and you're worrying about other people's opinions. But if you're not doing that and you're feeding your soul and feeding your passion, you end up being a trailblazer in the world of art because you're creating things people have never heard, you know? And so,
0: Yeah, totally. I mean, I guess it also, you know, every scenario is going to be a little different, but like, right. You know, for an artist who's successful in a way where you have a fan base, like at the, let's say, Taylor Swift degree, I mean, she's got an audience who has a certain expectation. So,
1: yeah.
0: You know, I don't know how it feels, but I can imagine that there's a lot of balance there with what people are expecting and needing, and not just from fans, but from a whole bunch of different avenues. So it's like, you know, trying to remain artistic and true to themselves, you know, but there's a lot of artists out there who, you know, have some bit of success, and there's the balance of, you know, being true to themselves and like not worrying about what other people think to the degree of like, you know, being able to have thick skin, and if people don't like it, they definitely say it, and you have to be able to be okay with that.
1: Yeah. No, it's so true. And to start as like a child too is a really interesting psychology.
0: Yeah.
1: No, I know, it's fascinating. Well, you're so inspiring. I love talking with you. But let's hear some music. We should hear some of your music. So we've queued up Fearless. So what should we know? What should we know about this, and what should we listen for?
0: This is great. So Fearless is and happy Pride Month to any LGBTQ folks. Fearless is about, literally about not being afraid to be yourself.
1: Perfect.
0: Yeah. And long story short, it was inspired by, you know, just the idea of not being able to love who you want to love. And, you know, even now in our society, you know, people are still working through this stuff, and it's about just being yourself, and the freedom and courage it takes to do that. So wishing everyone just fearless love.
1: Yes, I love you. That's fabulous. All right, I'm going to put you on hold. We're going to hear some music, and we'll just come right back to talking. But here is V Silver right here on Radio Free Brooklyn, a track called Fearless. Right here, Love Me or Leave Me, Radio Free Brooklyn.

0: All right, we just heard Fearless. That was V Silver. You're amazing. So how do people support you? Please plug everything. I know everyone listening wants to go down a rabbit hole of your work now. So how do people find you and support you?
1: Well, I mean, if you are in New York, I'm playing an album release show on July 28th at Mercury Lounge, and it's with Michelle Rose, who actually played cello on a number of songs on the current EP, Side B, that's out, Everything I Couldn't Say, and then also with a wonderful artist, Rivka Reyes, and then a DJ, Jessica, she goes under Hello Lightfoot. And if you are in New York, come out to a show. If you listen to music on, you know, Apple Music or Spotify, stream it. I have the album pre-sale and pre-order up on my website. You can go to vanessasilberman.com/ The Silver. And listen to music. Say hi on Instagram. I'm pretty active on there. I do a lot of like recording and music stuff. And The Silver on Instagram is I am The Silver, also on TikTok and YouTube. So I'm definitely out there on social media, but yeah, that's the best way to support.
0: Awesome. And basically just searching V Silver, all these things will come up in all the social medias and things. People, you're pretty easy to find, I think.
1: Yeah, totally.
0: Yeah. Everybody support, everybody do Instagrams, all the things. It's important. And then what does the future hold? So July 28th, you're at Mercury Lounge, but you have an album coming out, or you have an EP coming out very soon. Or just came out, right?
1: Yeah, it just came out. So since last September, since I launched the V Silver project, I've been releasing one single at a time, and with two EPs. The second EP just dropped last week. Leading up to my album, which comes out July 18th, 17th, sorry. The album's called The Cost of Light and Everything I Couldn't Say. And it's basically divided by two EPs. The first EP, The Cost of Light, which is more an alt-pop kind of production. And then Everything I Couldn't Say, which is the second EP, which is like way more raw, acoustic. And I basically kind of wanted to marry the concept together of kind of light and shadow and, more external things, which is the first side, and more internal things, which is the second side. And just wanted to creatively make an album that was really themed, because I had never done that my entire career. So I was like, you know what, I want to really kind of make a message within the music.
0: Yeah. I mean, the idea of the cost of light, it's really fascinating. I mean, I've been sort of pondering, it's profound, you know, because we always talk about like shine your light brightly. And I was just at Asada Shakur's memorial and everyone talked about her bright light and, you know, the cost of her light, what it cost her. And you have to be so generous when you're shining your light. And, you know, there's vultures out there trying to take your light. It's really an interesting idea of that it does cost you something to be bright and to shine.
1: Yeah, it's a vast, you know, title that with a lot of thought attached to it. I mean, I feel like a lot of light attracts a lot of darkness, and you can't know the difference without it. But, you know, they're just exploring the external things that we have in life, you know, and one of the biggest messages from all my music from kind of the time when I first started has always been kind of putting in like some sort of turnaround, some kind of positive, inspired, like empowerment message. And that is definitely also kind of connected to the cost of light.
0: Yeah.
1: And that is the overall arching theme. And a lot of it's about love too. But I think it can bring up a lot of different meanings to a lot of different people.
0: But there's
1: definitely an exchange for picking a certain way of being, and
0: I love it. So I appreciate the sentiment behind this. It's beautiful.
1: Thank you.
0: Well, thank you. Thank you for everything. And we have airwaves for you any day, anytime. So please keep in touch. And I'll see you July 28th at Mercury Lounge. I can't wait.
1: Brilliant.
0: It's going to be awesome. And then we'll go out tonight with Ordinary. So what should we know about this track before we hear it?
1: So this track is super special to me. It really encompasses, lyrically, the message is about what I observed, not only as an artist, but working with other artists over the years in my career. And just, I wanted to write a song for the musicians and artists out there. There is so much like love, blood, sweat, and tears that goes into creating art. And I've seen, you know, just working with artists on the business side, so many artists, I think, struggle. And there's a lot of this idea that it's so hard. And I think, you know, a lot of artists are taking what they believe, this creative thing, you know, and putting their all into it. And it's definitely an evolution and journey. And I just wanted to have a song that held like a little empathy for them and even myself, you know, because we put so much love into what we do as songwriters and artists and creators, you know. So Ordinary is about being an artist, and it's off the second EP, Everything I Couldn't Say. And, you know, just to mention that EP is definitely more raw, more vulnerable, more things that I don't normally sing about. And an interesting recording aspect of it is a lot of it stemmed from country samples.
0: I love that.
1: Just to kind of make things super different creatively. And also, I mentioned this earlier, but the cello on three of the songs feature Michelle Rose, who's playing also the album release.
0: Great. I love it. Well, thank you so much. You know, we'll be in touch and come back on the show. You know, keep us posted on your musical journey.
1: And thank you so much. Thank you so much for having me.
0: Yes. Love and gratitude to V Silver. Definitely support her music, support her journey. But here is a track, Ordinary, her latest track, Ordinary, right here. Love Me or Leave Me, Radio Free Brooklyn.

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Dear friends near and far, greetings from Bushwick, New York. This is Mondo Jazz on Radio Free Brooklyn. We open this special edition of Mondo Jazz dedicated to our favorite tracks of the first half of 2026 with Alamo Farrell's Elephant and their song entitled Eleanor's Dance, a reminder of how compelling contemporary jazz can be when composition and improvisation become inseparable and may incorporate hints of electronic dance music. As we revisit some of the records that stay with us long after their first spin, let's turn next to two piano players who arrived at equally memorable results through very different routes. The first is Ben Rosenblum and his Nebula project, whose album The Longest Way Around revealed yet another side of a musician equally comfortable as composer, arranger, and storyteller. We're going to listen to an eminently catch tune from that CD entitled Fool's Gold, which is Rosenblum's tribute to Horace Silver. After that, Marco Mesquida, whose album Tactile distilled his gift for combining virtuosity, lyricism, and emotional directness, as well as reiterating his love for the music of Maurice Ravel, the inspiration behind the composition Noblesse Sentimentalis, which we'll get to right after Fool's Gold by Ben Rosenblum.

We just heard two pianists in this set, which was opened by Ben Rosenblum with Fool's Gold, followed by Marco Mesquida with Noblesse Sentimentalis. Let's stay in that territory a little longer, but move northward across Europe. Swedish pianist Joel Lissarides impressed me this year with Late on Earth, a record whose beauty never comes at the expense of substance, as we'll hear on Anemoia, a tune that falls somewhere along the Bill Evans Lyle Mays continuum. And so after that, it is only logical to turn to a stunning rendition of Lyle May's tune Olé, in a rendition that we found on the album by Rel Besson and

Joel Lissarides with Anne Moya, followed by Erel Besson and Lionel Suarez with Olé, two tracks that reminded us that elegance and imagination are never mutually exclusive. The next set in today's edition of Mondo Jazz, dedicated to our favorite songs of 2026 so far, heads in a less charted territory. Brandon Seabrook's Hellbent Daydream was one of the year's most exhilarating reminders that jazz continues to surprise us at every turn. And Autopsied Cloudburst, the tune we're going to listen to next, is perhaps the pinnacle of that surprising roller coaster of an album. Then comes pianist Alan Mahler with Quickening, a Frank Kimbrough composition that felt especially moving coming from a musician who learned so much from Kimbrough's example as artist, educator, and mentor. From Mahler, we then turn to Mahler, not only to rhyme, but also because this is a fitting transition. Billy Mahler's Live in Europe was among the strongest albums of the year. Built on deep listening, patience, and collective purpose, with his Euro-American quartet featuring Francesco Bigoni on saxophone, Ermon Mehari on trumpet, and Nate Wood on drums. The tune we'll feature is Perseverance, coming right after Autopsied Cloudburst by Brandon Seabrook and Quickening by Alan Mahler.

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1: We just heard Brandon Seabrook's Autopsied Cloudburst, Alan Meller's rendition of Frank Kimbrough's Quickening, and then Billy Moeller's Perseverance. Those three tracks may have occupied very different corners of today's jazz landscape, but all three were deeply rooted in the art of the ensemble. To close the first part of today's show, let's turn to a musician who embodies another quality that I found myself returning again and again this year: clarity. Canadian clarinetist Virginia McDonald delivered one of the most consistently rewarding albums of 2026 with In Search Of. Up next, a tune entitled Last Call at Dimitri's.

This is Radio Free Brooklyn, and you're listening to Mondo Jazz. We began the second part of this retrospective on our favorite songs from the first 6 months of 2026 with a musician whose work felt refreshingly difficult to categorize. I am referring to Lucy Mellenfield and her song Breathing Sideways. One of the recurring themes in many of our favorite releases this year was the increasingly porous border between jazz, chamber music, and contemporary composition. The next two projects illustrate that beautifully. First, the Reverso Trio with After Lust from Between Two Silences, a record that finds new ways to converse with the classical tradition and the world of Erik Satie without becoming an academic exercise. Reverso is Ryan Caberly on trombone, Frank Vuste on piano, and Vincent Courtois on cello. Then we will hear Stephanie from Gracia, the remarkable collaboration by another trio featuring guitarist Luca Falomi, violinist Anais Drago, and accordionist Fausto Beccalossi, a trio whose music seems capable of traveling from folk traditions to chamber music, chasing the ghost of Federico Garcia Lorca. Up next, the Reverso Trio with After Lust.

We just heard After Last by the Trio Reverso and Stephanie by Luca Falomi, Anaïs Drago and Fausto Beccalossi. If those records explore dialogue between musical traditions, the next set explores dialogue between jazz and faith. James Brandon Lewis has continued his remarkable artistic ascent with Omni, an album that he recorded with pianist Arwan Ortiz, double bassist Brad Jones and drummer Chad Taylor, which may be his first attempt to take his listeners to church, as represented here by the powerful tune entitled Testify. And then we'll hear Lewis again, this time as a special guest on Dave Douglas' Transcend, the latest chapter in the Gifts Project, where Douglas turned his attention to the legacy of Duke Ellington's Sacred Concerts. Up next, Testify by James Brandon Lewis, followed by Energy Fields by Dave Douglas' Gifts.

0: 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And if you like what you hear on Mondo Jazz, why not support Radio Free Brooklyn with a pledge of your choice or getting one of Radio Free Brooklyn's t-shirts, hats, or other cool merch from www.radiofreebrooklyn.com/donate.
1: James Brennan Lewis with Testify and Dave Douglas Gifts with Energy Fields are the two songs that we heard in this set of today's edition of Mondo Jazz dedicated to the best songs of 2026 so far. And since we are already in Dave Douglas territory, let's stay there a little longer, but with a completely different ensemble and a completely different perspective. One of the striking things about Douglas' recent output, but his output in general, is how many distinct musical identities he can sustain simultaneously. Transcend looked back towards Ellington's spiritual vision, but on the other album, Four Freedoms, he engages more directly with American history and civic ideals. To close the second part of today's program, here is Sandhog.

We begin the final part of today's edition of Mondo Jazz with a voice that stayed with us all year long, and so we could not but include her in this edition dedicated to the songs that we've loved the most during the first half of 2026. Dominique Fissemay and her album My World is the Sun once again demonstrated her rare ability to address profound subjects through music that remains inviting, intimate, and deeply human, as we just heard with The River. One of the most rewarding discoveries of preparing this retrospective was noticing how often the influence of certain musicians keep resurfacing over and over again, and the next track is a perfect example. When Kabuya Dances is Craig Taborn's interpretation of a composition by Jerry Allen, one of those musicians whose influence seems only to grow with every passing year, and the same can be said about Craig Taborn.

Craig Taborn's rendition of Jerry Allen's When Kabuya Dances reminded us of how great music continues to generate new conversations long after it was written. The next set brings together three artists whose music also thrives on dialogue between cultures, traditions, and musical languages. We will begin with Japanese violinist Meg Okura and Sushi Gadol, a beautiful example of her ability to weave together multiple strands of her musical identity. Then Cuban pianist Roberto Fonseca and French cellist Vincent Segal with Un Homme qui dort, from a collaboration that felt both intimate and cinematic. And finally, Gary Versace's trio with All Our Things, a reminder that the jazz tradition remains most alive when approached with imagination rather than just reverence. Meg Okura, Roberto Fonseca and Vincent Segal, and Gary Versace are up next.

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3: Happy midnight, Brooklyn and beyond. 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I'm your host, Rob Pritchard. Thank you so very much for joining me. I'm beginning tonight's show with a band called Old Painless. This track is called Fleet-Footed Man-Killer.

We just heard Trigger Warning, the latest single from Triple Lutz. Coming up next, here's Gary Wrong Group with Setting Fire to Your Loft.

0: We just heard Loud Light 1 from Loud Light. Coming up next, from Pink Mexico's brand new album, What Movie Ends Like This? Here's God Wishes He Was Here.
1: What's actually happening?

That was Eskimo Lunettes with Festival Mud. Coming up next, here's Ifriqiya Electric with Mabruka.

From Juju's album, Apocalypse is God's Spoiler, we just heard Saint versus Traitor. Coming up next, here's Tess Parks and Anton Newcomb with Wehmut, which is German for melancholic nostalgia.

We just heard Dweller, the latest single from Sleep Club. Coming up next, from Hey Colossus's brand new album, Heaven Was Wild, here's Runaway Heart.

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That was Zahn from their brand new album, Purpur. We just heard Stroboscope. Coming up next, here's the latest single from Evolfo. This is Anywhere But Here.

from Yahweh Nail Gun's brand new album, Magazine. We just heard Stillness Blues. Coming up next, here's Snail Gun with It's Called Fear.

We just heard the title track off Firefriend's album Yellow Spider. Coming up next, here's Ghost Car with No Love for Me.

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We just heard the latest single from Oneida. That track is called I Can't Stand You. Coming up next, here's brand new music from Travo. This track is called Burial.

We just heard the latest single from Cult of Luna. That track is called In the Shadow of Your Shadow. Coming up next, here's the Sons of Mata Hari with Yeti.

We just heard the title track off Western Addiction's brand new album, Psychedelic Munitions. Coming up next here in the Bushwick Garage, here's Rosetta West with Crow Jane.

that's going to wrap things up for this week's edition of the Bushwick Garage. I've been your host, Rob Pritchard. Thanks for hanging out with me tonight. Please don't go anywhere. Robert Javors is coming up next right here on Radio Free Brooklyn. He has an amazing show called Black and Blues. Please stay tuned. You will not regret it.

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7: 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We're live every Tuesday morning starting at 11 o'clock and going for two glorious hours till 1 p.m. And as usual, we have a theme, and today it's a bifurcated theme. In that, I'm going to finish my look at gospel groups of the 1940s and 50s for the first quarter of the show. Then we're going to switch gears and open up a new topic, and that is looking at a gentleman's life who was dedicated to field recordings, primarily in Texas, but in northern Mexico, western Louisiana, southern Arkansas, that whole area around Texas, or bordering on Texas. And he spent a long time doing his work, recorded hundreds of musicians, made voluminous notes, took thousands of photographs, and passed away in 2015. But his legacy has been left to the National Archives, to the Smithsonian. And I'm going to be playing a lot of the artists, some of whom became very famous, and many of whom are to this day known only to their families and friends. And I'm talking about a gentleman named Mac McCormick. But anyway, let's finish up with the look at gospel. I have three groups that I'm going to focus on. The first group, I started playing some of their music last week. I'm going to finish playing a little bit and give you a history of them. And then we're going to look at the Trumpeteers and the Coleman Brothers. And that's it for gospel. So let's start out with a group, as I said, that I started playing a number of their songs last week. This is the last two songs. It's really two sides of a record. It's parts one and two of Mary Don't You Weep from 1958. Let's listen to The Caravans.

0: Well, you just heard Mary, Don't You Weep, Parts 1 and 2, done by the Caravans, recorded for the Gospel label in New York in 1958. The great lead singer was Albertina Walker. The three other members of the group were three gospel giants, Dolores Washington, Inez Anderson, and Shirley Caesar. Well, this was a traditional song, by the way, that was first recorded in 1916 by the Fisk University Male Quartet. And just a little bit about that. The Fisk University was an all-black university that had one of the first recorded groups of black singers. And they toured the country singing and raising money for scholarships for young black men and women who could not afford tuition for college to send them to Fisk University. And they were around for, I think they lasted for decades. So it's a traditional song. We don't know where it got its beginning, but we know its first recording was in 1916. Well, let me just tell you a little bit about the Caravans, who was one of my favorite groups. A group was founded by Robert Anderson in 1947, who he himself was a gospel artist and a very successful one. Over the years, there were numerous personnel changes to the group, but they always managed to hire the finest gospel singers in the country. Among the people that were in this group for years were Albertina Walker, Bessie Griffin, Cassietta George, Inez Andrews, Shirley Caesar, and James Cleveland, I think the only male that was a permanent member of this group for many, many years. The group started out as Robert Anderson and his Gospel Caravan. That was the original name. But between 1949 and 51, they were kind of schizophrenic. They didn't know what to call themselves. So they used the name Robert Anderson and Choir, the Anderson Singers, with Robert Anderson, and Robert Anderson and his Gospel Caravan. But by 1952, they at least shrunk that list to one. It was Robert Anderson and the Caravans. But soon after, they simply were known as the Caravans. They were active from 1947 to 1976, and they performed again. They reformed as a, you know, different members, and performed again from 2006 to 2010. They were one of the most prolific and successful groups in gospel. Well, let's get to the next gospel group, which is the Trumpeteers. Now, this is a group that has an interesting history, which I'll get to after, but the music was really fine. So let's listen to the Trumpeteers. We're going to start off with a song they did, recorded in 1947, called Handwriting on the Wall.
1: Well, there's a handwriting on the wall. It's a handwriting
2: on the wall.
1: I see a handwriting
2: on the wall. Whoa, naughty writes on the wall.
1: Now, there's a handwriting.

man on the wheels of time. He rode on down to the banquet hall, set his hand writing on the wall. Belshazzar looked up from the banquet ball, saw that writing of Israel's God. Don't get old Daniel,

old God began to read what he saw on the wall. Beanie, tickly, you boy, son. Great God Almighty, your days are done. The God done got tired of your wicked ways. The

Well, you just heard the Trumpeteers. We started off with Handwriting on the Wall, recorded for the Score Record Company in Baltimore, Maryland in 1947. The members of the group at that time were Raleigh Turnage, Joseph Johnson, Joseph Armstrong, and James Keels. After that, you heard The Wicked Race. This was done by two groups combined, which was an occasional thing in gospel music, but this was the CBS Trumpeteers, the same group as the Trumpeteers, and the Harmonizing Four was recorded for the Gotham label in 1953. The CBS Trumpeteers were Robert and Joseph Johnson. They were brothers, Calvin Stewart and William Connor. And the Harmonizing Four were Joseph Williams, Thomas Johnson, Lonnie Smith, and Levi Hensley. After that, you heard Live the Life I Sing About, once again by the Trumpeteers, recorded in 1949 for Score Records, and had the same members as Handwriting on the Wall. And we closed out with A Christian's Testimony by the CBS Trumpeteers, done for the Nashboro label in 1959. By this time, the group was only a trio, brothers Robert and Joseph Johnson, together with the bass singer James Keels. Well, let me give you a little history of the Trumpeteers. The group was founded in Baltimore, Maryland in 1946 by Joseph Johnson, who formerly sang with the Golden Gate Quartet and a group called the Willing Four, which was a very, very popular gospel group at the time. The other members of the group when it was formed were James Keels, Raleigh Turnage, and Willie McNair. They began singing jingles and promotions on a local Baltimore radio station. Soon they were offered to replace a group called the Jubilaires, a very, very popular group, on a regular broadcast on CBS radio. Well, they took the job, and in 1947, Leo Messner, who was a co-owner of LA's Aladdin Record Company, heard the group sing a song called Milky White Way, a song that was written by Landa Coleman of the Coleman Brothers, and he immediately signed a new group to a new label that Aladdin had started called Score. In 1947, the group recorded Milky White Way, and it reached number 8 on Billboard's Race Records chart. That was called Race Records in those days. It meant it's for black folks. Yeah, but they called it Race Records. It's rumored that it sold over 1 million copies. Who knows if that's true, but it was a huge seller. And we're talking 1947. By 1955, they usually billed themselves as the CBS Trumpeteers as a goodwill gesture to CBS, who gave the group the start on their radio station. Well, the group continued to perform and record through the late 1980s. It lasted a long time, close to 40 years. Well, on to the last group of my segment covering gospel groups, and this is the Coleman Brothers. Indeed, they were brothers. There were many groups that called themselves brothers in those days, and most of them were not brothers. Once in a while, they did include some brothers, but mostly non-brothers. This group is mainly brothers, with a few non-brothers. But I'll give you details about the group after we hear them. They started in the early 40s. This is a recording from 1946. The Coleman Brothers doing We're Living Humble.

0: Well, I'm packing up, I'm getting ready.
1: Oh, I'm going
0: home to Chickenby. I'm packing up, I'm getting ready. I'm packing up, getting ready to go. Well, I'm packing up, I'm getting ready.
1: Oh, you know I'm
0: going home to Chickenby. I'm packing up, getting ready to go.
2: Well, when I get to glory, well, I won't you see that new moon? Well, when I shout hallelujah,
0: won't you say so to that fire? I'm packing up, I'm getting ready.
1: Oh, you know I'm
0: going home to change. I'm getting ready, I'm packing up, getting ready to go. Well, I'm packing up, I'm getting ready.
1: Don't you know I'm
0: going home to change. I'm packing up, I'm getting ready. I'm packing up, getting ready to go.
2: On the other side of joy, don't
0: care.
2: In the sweet fields of Eden, the tree of life is blooming.
0: I'm packing up, I'm getting ready.
1: Don't you know I'm
0: going home to change. I'm packing up, I'm getting ready. I'm packing up, getting ready to go. Well, I'm packing up, I'm getting ready.

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0: bell, you may run on. 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
1: Well, stop, God Almighty, let me tell you the news. 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

0: Well, you just listened to the Coleman Brothers. We started off with We're Living Humble. That was recorded for Decca Records in 1946. Now, the brothers Coleman that were on this record were Russell, Lender, Everett, and Wallace. Everett, by the way, played the guitar. And the non-family members at that time were Danny Owens, who was a permanent member of that group forever, and A.J. Eldridge. After We're Living Humble, you heard Packing Up. That was done for Coleman Records. They had their own label in Newark, New Jersey in 1948. The same lineup as you heard on We're Living Humble. Then you heard Plenty of Room in the Kingdom. That was done by, again, the Coleman Brothers, recorded for Manor Records in New York in 1944. This time the Coleman brothers that were on this record were Russell, Landor, Everett, Wallace, and now Melvin, together with Danny Owens. And we closed out with You May Run, another record produced for the Coleman label in Newark, New Jersey in 1948. Well, they have an older style, no shouting and screaming, you know, but they were a really tight group. The group was started in the early 1940s by Lander Coleman. All the members of the group were his brothers, with only one exception, that was Danny Owens. They made their first records for Manor Records in 1943. By 1948, they recorded for their own label, Coleman Records, and they made their last record in 1975. So they were around almost 30 years. Now, just a few things about the Colemans. Lander Coleman not only was a successful gospel singer, but he was a very successful entrepreneur. Number one, he started his own label, which produced not only their records, but produced many, many, not only gospel, but black artists from the Newark area, mostly blues, but they produced a lot of records and mostly of very high quality. They also owned the hotel in Newark where all black artists stayed. This was, you know, look, Newark was not a segregated city, but yet white hotels would not accommodate black guests. In fact, most of New York's hotels would not accommodate black guests. So they built this hotel where almost every black artist who was traveling and had gigs in the area, in New York City, in New Jersey area, stayed at their hotel. So they were a very enterprising group of people and very successful and excellent artists, as a matter of fact. Well, that concludes my look at the gospel artists. And now, as I said earlier in the show, we're going to be focused on a gentleman who was one of the premier field recorders of the day. Unlike most of them, he was not affiliated with the university. He was not educated, not college educated, and I don't think he finished high school. He was a guy that over his lifetime had, I don't want to exaggerate, so I'd say dozens of jobs, high in the dozens. He might have had 100 jobs, it's possible, over his lifetime. Due to mental problems, he had mental issues, he couldn't hold down a job for very long because also the jobs didn't interest him. And he did every kind of job known to man. I mean, really. He was not a guy that just was like an office temp and was a secretary for 300 different organizations. Now, you know, he was a dishwasher. He was a cook. He worked on the railroad. He worked as a newspaper editor. He did every kind of job imaginable, both hard labor and intellectual. But his whole life, he was trapped in a mind that wasn't fully functioning, unfortunately. He suffered from severe mental problems his whole life. And it didn't help in his early years. His family moved, and his father was a consultant for companies, and they moved constantly. I mean, constantly. I'll go into it when I go into his biography. But his love, his passion was music. And he concentrated on Texas, was his main focus. But he branched out. He concentrated, by the way, mostly on black artists, but he did record cowboys and cowboy music. He recorded Mexican music in Texas and in northern Mexico. And he recorded all kinds of things, like auctioneers, like preachers, like tent shows where they were selling elixirs, as you know, there was a tent show, there was entertainment, and they were selling you elixirs for your arthritis, for whatever ailed you. In fact, most of those elixirs cured everything, including cancer, probably. I don't know. But anyway, he started, I think it was in 58 or 59, and he worked with a portable recorder, and he took pictures. He was an avid photographer. And he went all around the country, all around that area, Texas, Louisiana, Arkansas, Mexico. And he recorded, I can't tell you how many tapes, hundreds and hundreds and hundreds of tapes, and took thousands of pictures and took extensive notes. But the genius of this guy was, as I said, he didn't have an academic background. He didn't come from academia. And in those days, remember, the part of the country that he stayed in was heavily segregated. And you could understand why black people were reluctant to deal with white people, especially white people who they really didn't know was not part of their community. Guy just traveling around, saying, hey, do you mind if I take photographs of you, if I record you? But they took to him because, number one, he understood them. He understood their music. He had an extensive knowledge of music just because he listened. And he knew the terminology, and he knew the meanings of the songs, the slang that was used. And they related to him because he didn't seem like a white outsider who was going to do harm to them. So he was accepted. He went to pool halls. He went to all black. Now, Houston was a very, very tough city. The Fifth Ward in Houston, I mean, was exceedingly dangerous. And that's where Lightnin' Hopkins started. A lot of Texas guys started in these clubs where people got stabbed and shot. It was not an unusual occurrence. And he went as a white guy there were no white people going to these places. And he was totally accepted after a little hesitation about him. So he was very successful in recording some of the best that especially Texas had to offer. So I'm going to play artists, not artists that he recorded, but actual recordings by him. Now, some of them understand they were on a portable recorder, not in a studio. So, you know, some of the conditions were not the best, but the music was phenomenal. And understand some of them were professional, but most of them were not professional musicians. He played on their porch in their living rooms. He was accepted all over. And one of his main focuses was finding older artists, like from the 1920s that had recorded. Where did they go? He was obsessed with finding them. And he found many of them, by the way. And unfortunately, due to his mental illness, he never got to write the book that he wanted to write with a British guy named Paul Vernon, who was an expert in blues, and together they were going to write a book. about Mac's findings and all the interesting things that he encountered over the, it was over a decade that he was doing this field work. But because of mental problems, bipolar disorder, depression, etc., the book never saw fruition, unfortunately. But as I say, I'm going to play not artists that he recorded at some point, but these are the actual recordings that he made. Many of them went on to long, successful careers. I'm not playing those recordings later on when they were famous. I'm talking about the field recordings that Mac McCormick made from 1959 to 1971. So I'm going to start off with one of his favorite artists and a close friend of his. They developed a real close friendship. And I'm talking about Lightnin' Hopkins. And this is a song made famous by him. He recorded it many times, but this was recorded live at the Alley Theater in 1962 by Lightnin' Hopkins. It's called Mojo Hand.
1: While this year going to lose, and give me a mojo hand. Now, here the way this go. I don't have my little tick-tick behind me, but I got my own stuff behind me now. Now, listen to this good.

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I'm going to get me a mojo hen. Now, you don't know what I'm going to do with it, but I'm going to tell you. I just want to fix my woman so she can't have no other man. That'd be a good mojo one. Cold ground was my bed last night. 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Cold ground was my bed last night. 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Now here we go.

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We started that set out with Lightnin' Hopkins doing Mojo Hand. It was recorded in Houston, Texas in 1962. It was recorded live at Houston's Alley Theater at a concert put on by the Houston Folklore Society. This group, by the way, had Lightnin' perform in 1959 for the first time in front of an all-white audience. Lightnin' in his early years only performed for black folks. Maybe because he wasn't hired by, you know, by white folks to perform for them. I'm not really sure of why that was, but he grew up in a tough part of town and played in a lot of these very tough clubs, only frequented by black folk. Well, after Lightnin', you heard Big Road Blues by Meagher Johnson. That was recorded in Crystal Springs, Mississippi in 1966. Now, Meagher is a very interesting guy. He was born in 1905. He's the brother of Tommy Johnson. You know Tommy Johnson? He wrote the song On the Road Again that was made famous by Canned Heat in 1968. Remember that? For those of you old enough, that was a huge song. Canned Heat was a great group of white guys who performed old black tunes in the style of old Mississippi or Tennessee or wherever the song was from. And not trying to imitate, but they just revered those old artists. In fact, two of them were avid collectors of black music. In fact, just a quick aside, in 1972, I was on a trip down south looking for records, and I wound up in Bossier City, Louisiana. And I was in a thrift store, and in the back of the thrift store were two huge piles of 78 RPM records. So I immediately ran over there and started looking. Now, all the records were on major company labels that were dedicated to black folk. But these were all the records that were not desirous, let's put it that way. These were the records that either were huge sellers, so there were a million of them around, or just, you know, not such great songs by unknown artists or whatever, filler type records. And as I'm going through it, I was about halfway done the first pile. A piece of paper fell out from between the records and fell on the floor, and I picked it up. And it was from Canned Heat, this one of the members, Bob Height, I'll never forget it. And on the back of the card, he wrote it with pen. He says, "Sorry, I took all the good ones." So that he and Henry Vestine was the other member of the group that were avid. Because remember, these guys were very famous. They traveled all over the country. And every place they went record hunting. In thrift stores, in old radio stations, every place. And they accumulated massive collections. And they were extremely knowledgeable. But anyway. It's a little off topic, but let's go to the next record you heard was Black Widow Spider by R.C. Forrest, recorded in Houston in 1959. This song was written by Lowell Fulson and first performed by him on record in 1946. And we close out with Rock Me Baby by Long Gone Miles, recorded in Houston in 1962. That was Luke Miles, his Long Gone Miles, vocal and guitar. This song was done by B.B. King in 1964 and became B.B. King's first top 40 song. B.B. had been around at least over a decade before, never had a top 40 song. This is the song that made it to the top 40. Well, anyway, just let me remind you, you are listening to Radio Free Brooklyn. The show you're listening to is Black and Blues. I'm your host, Bob J. And this is a show that's a weekly standard on Radio Free Brooklyn. We're on every Tuesday morning starting at 11 a.m. and going to 1 p.m. featuring all kinds of black music. Today we started with gospel, finishing a few shows that I've done on gospel, and now starting a new topic that's field recordings by a gentleman named Mac McCormick. So let's continue with Mac's ramblings through the country. And we're going to go to 1969 to a gentleman named Cedell Davis.
And the song that he's doing is a standard, especially in Mississippi. This is Rollin' and Tumblin' by Sedell Davis.

0: In other words, the last half of that was the way,
1: yes,
0: the New Orleans style, huh?
1: Uh-huh.
0: And that has, what, less movement in the left hand, you said?
1: Mm-hmm.
0: Has, the New Orleans part of it.
1: Yes.
0: I see.

Yeah, sisters and brothers. I really hate to say, but our world is in a terrible condition. If you want to go to heaven when you die, take your heart where you please and bring your money to me. I declare this old world is in a terrible condition. You see that sister sitting yonder? She right back into the chair. Amen. She drinks a beer, wine, gin, and whiskey, bush barbarian. And the deacon, he don't care. Amen. I declare this old world is in a terrible condition. Fighting wars everywhere we go. Wars of all kinds. I'm so very much afraid. Someday I'm gonna have to get up off of this in the mind. I declare, oh yeah, this whole world is in a terrible condition. See that deacon over there? He called himself living soul truth. Takes up the church's collection.

Calvin comes around to your house, she'll ask him to rest his hat. And before the good old Reverend wants to know, first thing, sister, where's your husband at? I declare, oh yeah, I declare this old world is in a terrible condition. Put out the man, bring in the cat and dog. Find me a place in a hollow log. Cause I declare, I have to quit it. Cause this old world is in a terrible condition. Off I go into orbit, seeking for Mars, the most beautiful of all the stars. When you hear a peculiar noise, don't get scared, it'll be me. Off to orbit, amen. Cause this old world, the planet Earth, is in a terrible condition. I've been sold, oh yeah, I've been sold on the idea. But it's the same idea made this planet Earth, made heaven. I want to go back to Nassau. I don't want to go to heaven when I die. Amen. I've been to sea so many times, so many ways. Got my first time to find he who comes back. As of this word, that is why I'm seeking for another planet to rest upon. Due to my foreign accent, I wouldn't know how to say that. I'm forced to say that. That is my purpose in seeking for another planet to rest upon. If I should have to make a return, there'll be many hearts to burn. This old world is in a terrible condition. Good old Reverend comes around to your house. She'll ask him to rest his hat. First thing the good old Reverend want to know, sister, where's your husband at? I declare, oh yeah. This old world is in a terrible condition. Tune in every night, same station, same time to get to hear Father D. Ho. Cole Coleman. 65,000 on your dial. This is station WBULL Galveston. You'd be surprised at how crossed up and how mixed up we can get in these incarnations. Many of us recognize one another subconsciously, but due to our conscience, ethics and principles, we are forced to ignore our true knowledge of the past. Yesteryear. Never mind the water is fine. Sisters and brothers, the only difference between me and your Baptist preacher, he's inside and I'm out of doors. He knows the basic principles and ethics, the life, and I know the scores.

0: rides the Cadillac and I rides the bicycle. He looks real serious. I seems at all times very tickled. He's fortunate to get the cream of the crop. I'm unfortunate to have to sell for the post on the street. Amen. For all the difference between my dollar and his dollar is the serial numbers. Both serial numbers are stamped by the same machine in the same mint, probably in the same country. It read, amen. Wherein other dollars read in God we trust. But mine read, amen. I'm still trying to solve that problem. As I've said before, due to my father's accent, I wouldn't know how to say that. I'm supposed to have to say dot. Can you understand dot? How to do, how to do, how to do, when to do, who to do, you to do, do what? And how?
1: Well, we started that set out with Rollin' and Tumblin' by Sydell Davis from 1969, recorded in Arkansas. Sydell Davis, a vocal and guitar accompanied by guitarist James Lee. This song goes back to 1929 when Hambone Willie Newborn recorded it as Roll and Tumble Blues. After that, you heard that piano piece called China Tea by Alan Vann, recorded in San Antonio, Texas in 1962. Following that was Hello Central, Give Me 209 by Andrew Everett, done in Houston in 1959. This was a similar version of a song made popular by Lightnin' Hopkins. For those of you who are not familiar, back in the day in rural areas, they were either party lines where a number of people shared a phone, a number, and what happened is you pick up the phone and other people, you would dial and five people would answer and you say, excuse me, this call is for Mary Oakham, so please get off the line till I'm finished. And that's what would happen. I had one of those phones in upstate New York when I lived there. But this Hello Central was, you'd call up and when you picked up the phone, an operator would answer and she would ask who you could connect, who you wanted her to connect you to. And you say, give me 209, give me 210, give me whatever. And that's the way the phone call was made. Yeah. In New York, you didn't have to go through that. And we closed out with a long piece, but I thought it was worthwhile, by George Bongo Joe Coleman. Now, his name is George Coleman, but he went with the nickname Bongo Joe. His name was George. I don't know why, you know. But anyway, the song was This World's in a Sad Condition. It was recorded in Galveston, Texas in 1959. Now, Galveston's on the Gulf, and he recorded it while busking on a seawall that they have. If you listen carefully, you heard the waves licking the seawall very gently in the background. But it was Bongo Joe doing the vocal and with the steel drum and also doing that very unique whistling during the song. Well, you are listening to Radio Free Brooklyn. The show is Black and Blues. We're in the midst of a look at recordings made in the field by Mac McCormick from 1959 to 1971. So let's continue on with a piano piece by a guy that was a very proficient pianist, made a few records, and his name was Edwin Pickens. A better name is, everyone called him Buster Pickens. This is the song called The Ma Grinder.
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home.

0: First up, The Ma Grinder by Edwin Busted Pickens, done in Houston, Texas in 1960. He was doing the vocal on the piano. This is a standard piano piece played by Houston blues people. In fact, a lot of blues guys would tell you, who were piano players, when they went for a job and the guys, the owner of the club would say, all right, let me hear you do Ma Grinder. If you do a good version of that, I'll hire you. So it was a song that was known by every piano player in that area. After that, you heard Good Times Here, Better Times Down the Road by Joel Hopkins. It was recorded in Dickinson, Texas in 1959. Joel Hopkins, vocal and guitar. He's an older brother of Lightnin' by 7 years. He was born in 1905. In the late 1920s, he played and traveled with Blind Lemon Jefferson. But he primarily worked as a buck dancer for Bailey's Colored Minstrels, which was part of the Ringling Brothers Circus. After that, you heard 3 O'Clock Blues by Hop Wilson, recorded in Houston in 1966. This song was written by Lowell Fulson and recorded by him in 1946, but it was made famous by B.B. King in 1951. This one was by Hop Wilson doing the vocal and the steel guitar. And we closed out with Don't Do Me No Small Favors, subtitled Help the Bear by Jealous James Stanchel, recorded in Houston, Texas in 1959. James Stanchel, vocal and guitar. Now, this song is based on an old African-American saying. The saying is, if you see me and a bear fighting, help the bear. It's a male boast, so to speak. I'm surprised that Donald Trump has not used this, because that's, you know, that's this ultra-masculinity that he seems to adore. But anyway, this line was incorporated into a rap by Mystical. Yes, and the rap went viral online in 2015. So it has staying power. This song is known, I don't know if younger African Americans know this, but among the older generation, many people know this saying. Well, you are listening to Radio Free Brooklyn. And the show you're listening to is Black and Blues, but I'm sure you knew that. We're a regularly scheduled show every Tuesday from 11 a.m. to 1 p.m. And today we're playing, well, we started out finishing my segment on gospel, and now we're playing field recordings, mostly in the 1960s and very late 1950s by a gentleman named Mac McCormick. So let's continue on. We have some 15 minutes more, so we have time for a lot of good music. Let's listen to Long Gone Miles with accompaniment by Lightnin' Hopkins and a gentleman named Love Crazy Williams. This is Natural Born Lover.
1: Said Lightning, why they call you Lightning Hop?
2: Love Happy.
1: Well, that L, I suppose, stands for the love, huh?
2: Yeah, H is for happy. I guess you want to know how come they call me LC, huh?
1: Well, I'm sitting up here looking at y'all, just looking at you, but bitch, you done said it, you can go on and tell me what.
2: Love Crazy, man, crazy.
1: Love Crazy?
2: How come they call you Long Gone?
1: Oh, all of my love is gone. See, L stands for long and G stands for gone. That's-

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0: Mr. Wiggins, there's a rumor going around town that you got your name, Sugarfoot Green, from a song that you used to sing. Is that true?
1: Yes, sir.
0: What was that song?
1: Sugarfoot Blues.
0: Sugarfoot Blues? 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
1: I guess you can.
0: All right.

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0: The set opened up with Natural Born Lover by Long Gone Miles with Lightnin' Hopkins and Love Crazy Williams. It was recorded in the early 1960s, location unknown, but Long Gone Miles vocal and guitar, Lightnin' Hopkins vocal and guitar, and Love Crazy Williams doing the vocal. After that, you heard Sugar Blues by Kid Wiggins from 1961, recorded in Houston. Kid Wiggins doing the vocal, Buster Pickens on piano. This is a song that was written by Clarence Williams in 1919 and first performed in 1922 by Leona Williams and her Dixie Band. After that was Crazy About Oklahoma by Otis Cook, recorded in Elgin, Texas in 1971. Otis Cook doing the vocal and the guitar work. This song was written by the great Jimmy Reed. And we closed out with Tin Can Alley Blues by R.C. Forrest and Gozy Kilpatrick, recorded in Houston, Texas in 1959, R.C. Forrest vocal and guitar, and Gozy Kilpatrick on harmonica. This song was first recorded in 1928 by the great Lonnie Johnson. Well, that's about it, folks. Coming to the close of the show, but I'll see you next week with more Mac McCormick Field stuff and a little bit about him, and that'll conclude my look at field recordings in Texas. So it looks like...
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2: 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You want lockdowns and masks? Look at Cuomo. Want that for the rest of our fucking lives? 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
1: Hello, and welcome to The Mess. Oh, wow, it's the last time I'm doing that, and I really messed it up. But that's kind of the nature of the show. Welcome to The Mess with Jess on Radio Free Brooklyn. I'm Jesse Roth, and after 5 years, tonight will be my last show. It's been a great ride and a bittersweet moment, but I'm also going to play my favorite songs of 2025.

Okay, just to give you some context on how I went about creating this playlist, I have a playlist for every month. So first I went to those playlists for each month and looked at what were my favorite songs and also what songs have I been listening, like still listening to, even past their month. And, you know, I didn't watch Stranger Things. Maybe now that it's over, I'll watch the entire series. But Joe had a big year. He played a lot of music festivals. I saw him perform at All Things Go in D.C. in June. And this song from The Crux, Basic Being Basic, I love it. And I kind of think that it also is representative of 2025. So let's play it.

0: not funny.
1: Oh, here we go. I went to the Mayhem Tour this year. It was amazing. This song, obviously huge, one of the best of the year, Lady Gaga.

Okay, segue, because Lady Gaga was in the music video for this next song, which was one of my favorites when it came out, and it's just really fun, and it's Fat, Juicy, and Wet by Sexy Red and Bruno Mars. Ooh.

I want to apologize to my father, who is a loyal listener, for playing that song that was a lot about pussy. All right. Changing vibes a bit. This was on my top five songs of the year. It came out pretty early in the year as the lead single for the newest Haim album called I Quit. And it is still like my favorite song on the album. And I got to listen to it and walk with the Haim sisters and others to Cherry Lane Theater, where we got to hear parts of the album before it came out. And I saw them live earlier this year, but after that, and it's just such a good song. That's all I gotta say. Here we go.

Okay. Amazing song. My timeline is definitely all over the place with this playlist, but Fontaine's DC released a single that they then

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I think probably, you know, my parents are listening. I feel like I have more people listening than I have in the past, and so I'm extra nervous. Support Radio Free Brooklyn. All right, I'm going to throw a curveball. I also was looking at my hyperfixation song playlist, which is songs that I literally just will listen to over and over again. And this song was on there. And, you know, 2025 was the year that Ed Sheeran stayed relevant to me. And I mean, I think he did release an album, but I don't know. I just feel like he's always sort of around. But maybe he's in the Kia Asylum, as my brother says. And I really like the song Ozzy's Arm. So it's a banger. I'm going to play it.

Hell yeah. All right, now we're going to get into the pop girlies, starting with, obviously, it girl of the moment, Addison Rae. And it was really hard to pick a song, but I feel like I got to play Headphones On, because that just sort of has, you know, the philosophy, you know, just put your headphones on, listen to your favorite song. And then I'm going to follow it up with What Was That by Lorde. Obviously, a huge moment. I was supposed to be in the video, a.k.a. I got to Washington Square Park and stood around for a couple hours, but then left. And then, obviously, she filmed the music video later. But it still is such an amazing song. So let's give it up for the girls.

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1: They could describe everything with one single word. 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

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Okay. This little section is going to be about debuts. So for the people who have put out music for the first time, one first being Romy Mars, the daughter of Sofia Coppola and Thomas Mars of Phoenix. She's only released like two songs, but this song went viral on TikTok. I really like it. It's called A-Lister. And then I'm going to follow it up with the debut of 2025, in my opinion, one of my top five albums from Who's the Clown, Audrey Hobart. This was her very first single. Yeah, so she is known as friends of Gracie Abrams and worked a lot with her on her last album. But she is, this is like her, this was her very first foray into solo music. And it absolutely went mega viral, obsessed. The whole album is so good. And this is the song that started it all, Sumi. So A-Lister and Sumi. Give it up, girl. Girls, yes.

0: wanted.
1: Yes, that song goes so hard. All right. Next up, this song is not was not like a hit of the year, like popular or whatever, but it was on my hyperfixation playlist. And I actually got to write, I got to listen to the album before it came out. Indigo D'Souza and Precipice is the name of the album. And this was released as a single before the album. And I was obsessed. I'm obsessed with it. And I want to listen to it. It's Crying Over Nothing.

I love that song. 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Okay, speaking of moment, I feel like when this song came out, it was a moment. I didn't really love Renee Rapp's new album, Bite Me, but this song was the first single, Leave Me Alone. And I feel like it was iconic. Leave me alone, bitch. I want to have fun. So let's do it.

fun. 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Huge moments, huge songs of the year in the U.S. Daisies by Justin Bieber from his album Swag. Huge song. It's really good. And then The Subway by Chapel Roan. And if you live in New York, you know, near Union Square, it's all Chapel Roan on the wall in her hair. And it was streamed many times. All right, let's do this.

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So they didn't come out with an album. Actually, two of the members of Blackpink came out with albums this year, Lisa and Jennie, and they were both all right. And yeah, Rosé's album was like last year. But they had, they did release one single, and I'm obsessed with it and the music video. It's so good. So I'm hoping we get a Blackpink album in the next year. And the song is called Jump.

Hell yeah. Okay, one of my favorite songs of the year, Midnight Sun by Zara Larsson. The album itself was so good. I can't wait to listen to it next summer. But, you know, summer is a mindset.

All right, next up, I'm going to play the Doja Cat single Jealous Type from her album V, which I feel like is underrated, like didn't get enough praise. And I think her working with Jack Antonoff was a really good idea. And I love the 80s vibe of this song. So actually, let's do this song. And then we're going to play House Tour by Sabrina Carpenter, Man's Best Friend. Big album of the year. It was hard actually to pick just one song, but House Tour was its own moment, if you will. Here we go.

All right. So what do we got next? Okay. There's this band. They came out with their debut album. They're from New York City. Their name is Laundry Day, and they came out with their album Earworm. And it is an earworm. I'm obsessed with the song. It's on my hyperfixation playlist. It's Supermodel.

Okay. A sad moment that happened this year was that Ozzy Osbourne passed away, and Aerosmith and Youngblood performed in his honor, and they also released a few songs together, and I really like the song My Only Angel, so I'm going to play it. R.I.P. Ozzy.

0: Okay. 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Nothing to do with the, well, actually, so Tate McRae, a young pop star, was dating the Kid Laroi, sort of a Justin Bieber dupe. And then they broke up. And then I think he sort of said some shit in a song. And so she fired back with this song, which is awesome. It's called Tit for Tat.
1: Thank you.

Okay, so of course I have to mention that this year Taylor Swift did release her 12th album, The Life of a Showgirl. And, you know, when I first listened to it, I did not care for it, I'll be honest. And I haven't really gone back and listened to the entire album, but I do go back and listen to this song, which is a bop. And let me just look really quickly at the credits. So, well, yeah, it's Max Martin and Shellback. Anyway, this is Honey by Taylor Swift.

0: call me honey if you want.
1: All right, I have to play this song, and shout out to my dear friend Brady Richards, who's listening. Huge moment of the year, I'd say. Florence and the Machine, Everybody Scream. Very jealous of Brady, who got to go to the album release party where Florence was there. And this song is just iconic. Everybody Scream.

This year was just iconic in so many ways. We had the return of two pop stars. One, Hilary Duff, released her first single in, I don't know how many years, over a decade. And then we got a new Robin song, and it's been a while since we've heard from her as well. So I'm going to play Mature by Hilary Duff, followed by Dopamine by Robin. A beautiful pairing.

Okay. Next up, Hayley Williams of Paramore went independent, I think, officially record label wise, and she released this album, Ego Death, at a bachelorette party this year, and it is wonderful. And I'm going to play the titular song. She calls out Morgan Wallen pretty much in the song.

song now so that I have time to play the rest of the songs on my playlist. So, one of the biggest moments of the year, I would say, was when Lily Allen released West End Girl, her basically divorce album, and it listened, like, the way, if you listen to it from start to finish, it's like a play, and I'm pretty sure she's going to be doing a stage version of it, and I'm going to be seeing it live next year, April something, at King's Theater near my house, which I'm really excited about. So I'm going to go right into West End Girl. Here we go.

Okay, I'm sorry. I'm going to cut it at the monologue or the FaceTime so I can play all the other songs. Next, a huge album of this year, so good, Lux by Rosalía, and the lead single, Berghain, with Bjork and Yves Tumor was just a huge moment. Here we go.

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This is a newer single, but Eli, an amazing new pop star, released her album Stage Girl, debut album, and then this single I've been obsessed with.

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How is he supposed to know what a girl

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Thank you so much for listening to this, the past 5 years, if you've listened at all. I love you. I appreciate you. I am going to go out on my favorite song of the year. I still be playing this many times a day. It's 12 to 12 by that little twink from the East Village, Somber. Thank you all. Have a great night. Happy New Year. Here we go.

0: If aliens were to come to Earth and ask me what is a human female, I would introduce them to you. No. Yes. No. What?
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Randy Eisenberg and Mari Rubio, otherwise known as Maurice, in their collab, Wait, W-H-A-I-T. That's new music from Wait's album Icarus in Training that just came out last Friday. And the song is called Suffer Less, and that's Wendy on vocals and probably guitar somewhere. And Maurice on all those electronic bloopity-bloopity things. Welcome to The Best is Noise here on Radio Free Brooklyn. I'm your host, Ben Gambutsa. And yeah, we're mixing the old with the new, as we sometimes do today. I played some Wendy and Mari because I had Wendy on the show months and months and months and months ago. In fact, they were one of my last guests before I just took a hiatus of a couple months to, I guess, just get the spark back. And I feel like it's coming back a little bit, and unlike some hosts, I can't keep that consistent passion every single week. Been doing this show for almost 3 years now, and wait, almost 4 years? It was 2022, three, four, five, almost four freaking years. That is insane, actually. It'll be 4 years in September. So anyway, I'm getting the spark back a little bit, and Wendy released a solo album last month, and it's fantastic, and that's why I had them on the show to talk about it. And I told them on the car ride back, because they graciously offered to drive me from the studio to my house on a very cold winter's day in January, I told them that I would eventually publish a transcript of the interview on my Substack, Evenings with the Orchestra, which if you don't subscribe, go ahead and subscribe. Evenings with the Orchestra, I write about mostly music, but some other stuff. And I am very late in following up on that promise to Wendy. And Wendy, if you're listening, I'm sorry it's taken so long, but I think this is a kind of good timing because Mari, who, as Wendy said on the show, is Wendy's girlfriend, released this record on Friday, so it's kind of in the same Wendy universe that I'm going to be publishing this transcript. Probably tomorrow or probably Wednesday, because I should probably think something on Friday and I don't want to overload people's inboxes. But that's another thing that I can't consistently keep up. It's just kind of, you know, the waxing and waning of passion and motivation and inspiration. And for many months, I couldn't write or have any passion for the radio show. And then something happened in like mid-March and I started doing all that stuff again and caring again. It's really funny how creativity works. No one understands it. But subscribe to Evenings with the Orchestra and check out my interview from The Best is Noise with Wendy Eisenberg, publishing in a couple days. And yeah, and thank you to Maurice and Wendy for that amazing music on this new album, Icarus in Training. Many more songs where that came from. So I hobbled together the show today pretty quickly in the studio, and I didn't know what to do. And lately I've been playing Haydn on the piano. I've just been obsessed with Haydn's piano sonatas. They're so fun. And what's actually interesting to me is that whenever people think of Haydn, maybe because this is the string quartets and some of the symphonies, when they think of Haydn, they think of humor. And he is definitely funny in with the ways that he implements surprising silences or just riffs on a theme and spins it in funny ways. He's funny, but in the piano sonatas, they're not that funny. It's really interesting. There's obviously a more private quality to them because they're solo pieces for a solo instrument. But yeah, and some of the harmonies are like pretty weird. But I think the thing that stuck with me most is how not funny or serious they are. They're kind of like, some of them are like ambivalent, which is funny in its own way. But so I've been playing Haydn, and I was playing through the Tempo de Couperin by Maurice Ravel today. And I figure I'd play a little of the orchestrated version of that because Ravel did a wonderful orchestration of this piece, which of course is a few movements composed in the Baroque forms of François Couperin, I don't know, from I think the 18th century. And
Yeah, Couperin's style is really interesting because, like a lot of these French composers of the Baroque, there was a weaving sort of texture, not so much counterpoint, but just a lot of parts working together. It's very mechanical, and Ravel capitalizes on that in this beautiful music. And then after that, we're going to hear some Mahler because it's Mahler's death day. He died on May 18th in 1911. So we're going to hear some Mahler after that. But first, Ravel, three movements from Le Tombeau de Couperin, played by the Cleveland Orchestra, conducted by Pierre Boulez.

Three movements from Ravel's Tombeau de Couperin. Sorry about that. I had to run out and I got back exactly on time. So that's just an incredible piece. No reason that I played that other than that I've been playing it on piano and wanted to have you guys hear it. There's not really much I could tell you about it other than what I read on the internet. Sorry, I wasn't prepared. I didn't know I had to run out. I would have to run out. So, Tombeau de Couperin is a suite for piano, composed between 1914 and 1917. It's in six movements. It's based on the traditional Baroque suite. Each movement is dedicated to the memory of a friend or composer who died fighting in World War I. So that's kind of the Wikipedia entry for it. Actually, that's exactly the Wikipedia entry for it. And let's see, what do I like about Tombeau de Couperin? There are modernists at the beginning of the 20th century who wrote really beautiful things, and then there's modernists who wrote really noisy things. Stravinsky and Schoenberg are in the noise category. Ravel and maybe Lassus, all the French composers, Poulenc and Honegger and those people were in the more beautiful section. And then you had Mahler. And Mahler was a little bit of a mix of both. His music is like the apotheosis of beautiful, but he could be pretty noisy. So he died. Did you know he died in 1911 on May 18th, which is today. So Mahler would have been a billion years old if he had lived until today. And no, he would have been like 130 or something, 140. He died at 50 years old, and he was just so good. I mean, what are you going to say about Mahler, you know? So I'm going to play a couple of my favorite movements here. My first experience of Mahler's Second Symphony, otherwise known as the Resurrection Symphony, was a recording, I believe, by Valery Gergiev, the Russian conductor. It's the one that I'm going to play you. He recorded it with the Munich Philharmonic.

And I just got totally hooked. It was sophomore year of college. I was the first time I was ever living alone. I had a single in the dorm. And I remember I was just listening to this and a couple other pieces, but just mainly this piece. I don't know what it was. I remember I would lay in bed and I would put on, and whenever it got to the last movement, I would cry unfailingly, consistently. Every time I would cry at the last movement. And that's not the reason I'm not playing you the last movement, playing you the last movement, because it's so freaking long. But I got really obsessed with it. And then one of the greatest experiences of my life was when I studied abroad in Scotland and I joined a choir and sung in Mahler's Second Symphony, which this whole thing is like 2 hours long almost. Our choir had like 200 people. I was a tenor and we sang it in this beautiful, beautiful, huge old concert hall on campus. And it was just the closest I've gotten to a religious experience, a truly religious experience in this lifetime so far. And so I'm not going to play you one of the choral movements, but I am going to play you the second movement, the Andante. And this is going to be conducted by Valery Gergiev. And then after that, we're going to hear Sir Georg Solti conduct the second movement of Mahler's first symphony. I think probably that symphony was my second my second time listening to Mahler. So anyway, sorry that I had to run out. It kind of messed me up. But yeah, so you're listening to Radio Free Brooklyn. This is The Best is Noise, and I'm your host, Ben Gambutsa. And here is the second movement from Mahler's Second Symphony, followed right on the heels. Following the heels of that will be, the second movement to Mahler's First Symphony. Enjoy.

the second movement to Mahler's first symphony, right after the second movement to his second symphony, right here on Bestest Noise on Radio Free Brooklyn, celebrating the day that the music died, when Mahler died, and when after all the other music died, because there's no music after Mahler, except some other things. So, Caroline Shaw is, of course, one of the most played composers today, contemporary composers played today. And they recently came out with a new album called Or the Whale, which is, of course, the second part of the title, or I guess the subtitle, but I guess it's kind of part of the title of Moby Dick by Herman Melville. And it was she and Andrew Yee, who's one of the founding members of the Attaka Quartet, wrote the soundtrack to an adaptation of Moby Dick in 2022 by silent film director Wu Tsang. Not Wu Tang, Wu Tsang. And they recently put out an album with kind of riffing on that and recording some classic pieces like the Quartet for the End of Time by Messiaen, and also some new pieces. So we're going to play one of the new pieces. And it is called The Trees of Greenwood, referring to Greenwood Cemetery, in which Andrew Yee has compiled a bunch of her favorite trees from Greenwood Cemetery in South Brooklyn, and Caroline Shaw is singing them really beautifully. So we're going to listen to that, and then we're going to listen to one of my favorite pieces released in the past 20 years, the Partita for Eight Voices, which is what won Caroline Shaw the Pulitzer Prize in 2016, I think. And we're going to hear the Sarah Band from that. And, you know, I don't know if you guys are feeling this, but I feel like more people are reading Moby Dick right now than usual. I'm reading it next month with my friend and roommate. That's the same person. But I don't know. I feel like Moby Dick is making a comeback for some weird reason. Whatever it is, stay cool today and enjoy the week. This is Caroline Shaw and Andrew Yee with music from their new album, Or the Whale, called The Trees of Greenwood, here on Radio Free Brooklyn.

putting your body on the line here. So tuning in now to the feet. You might try lifting them up towards the ears, and when you feel comfortable with it, allowing your eyes to close gently in your mind's eye, your being merges with the garbage, becomes one with it, so that all your energies in this moment are held in awareness by the smells, and remembering that there is no one right way to doing the dishes. And let go completely of the question of time. When this happens, as an experiment, see if you can float on a rubber raft into a big pot of boredom, letting it all cook in your mind's eye, where it cooks all by itself, stirring it perhaps every once in a while. Is that okay with you?

0: Today, I'm at Testo Northern Italian Restaurant on the corner of Scholes and Leonard Street, where owners and managers Max and Dominic first opened the restaurant's doors in 2012.
1: Max knows more about it because he's actually Italian.
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2: My Brooklyn.
1: He came together with another partners of ours, and we took a look, and we fell in love with the place, and we decided to open a Testo.
2: How are things going right now with everything that's going on? I see you guys have a really nice outdoor setup. This is great.
1: Thank you for that. We're waiting. We're in survival mode. Mm-hmm. But people are still coming. A lot of regulars still show up, you know.
2: And you guys have takeout, right?
1: All the time.
2: All the time?
1: Takeout is our main bread, I suppose, yeah. When you walk in a dream, but you know you're not.

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1: The Lebanese stood by the Iranians in Iran's darkest moments and supported us. You could say they brought themselves into this war, and they should be supported. In my view, every one of us has a responsibility toward them.
0: Iran suspends talks with the United States to protest Israel's invasion and continued bombing of Lebanon. Iran's foreign minister said the attacks violate the ceasefire agreement, which he said unequivocally includes Lebanon. President Trump's claiming talks have resumed after phone calls with Prime Minister Netanyahu and Hezbollah, writing on social media, quote, "There will be no troops going to Beirut," unquote. For more on all the latest developments, we'll go to Beirut. Then the death toll from U.S. drone strikes on boats in the Caribbean and Eastern Pacific has surpassed 200.
2: This unprecedented military campaign, Operation Southern Spear, came without any plausible legal justifications. The world has failed to challenge these assassinations in any meaningful way.
0: Then the Overseer Class, a manifesto. We'll speak to author Stephen Thrasher about his new book and his upcoming film series in Brooklyn at BAM called Black Ops, Spies, and Overseers. All that and more coming up. Welcome to Democracy Now!, democracynow.org, The War and Peace Report. I'm Amy Goodman. Israel's military continued its attacks on Lebanon overnight, killing at least eight people, even after President Trump said both sides had, quote, agreed that all shooting will stop, unquote. Among the dead is James Karam, a dentist who was killed along with his daughter and son when an Israeli drone bombed their car in southern Lebanon. Another Israeli attack killed two people and damaged the Jabal Amel University Hospital entire. Lebanon's health ministry reports Israeli strikes have killed more than 3,400 people since March 2nd. Over 10,000 have been wounded. Axios is reporting during an expletive-laden call, Trump told Israeli Prime Minister Benjamin Netanyahu, quote, "You're effing crazy. You'd be in prison if it weren't for me. I'm saving your ass. Everybody hates you now. Everybody hates Israel because of this," unquote, the president reportedly said. After the call, Trump said in a social media post that he'd had a productive phone call with Netanyahu and that, quote, "There will be no troops going to Beirut," unquote. Trump's comment came after Netanyahu and Israeli Defense Minister Israel Katz said they had ordered massive airstrikes on Beirut's southern suburbs. On Capitol Hill, Michigan Democratic Congressmember Rashida Tlaib is calling on Congress to pass a Lebanon War Powers Resolution this week. She wrote, quote, "Our country should not be assisting or supporting indiscriminate bombings and forced displacement anywhere, including Lebanon," unquote. Meanwhile, the United Nations Security Council held an emergency meeting Monday to discuss Lebanon. UN Assistant Secretary General Martha Pobee said Israel's violating a UN Security Council resolution that was aimed at stopping Israel's invasion of Lebanon two decades ago.
3: Israel's presence north of the Blue Line is a clear violation of Lebanon's sovereignty and territorial integrity, as well as of Security Council Resolution 1701. Israeli forces must withdraw to south of the Blue Line.
0: Iranian diplomats have suspended talks with the United States after warning Israel's attacks on Lebanon and the Gaza Strip could doom ongoing ceasefire negotiations with the Trump administration. Iranian Foreign Minister Abbas Araghchi said Monday the U.S. has already violated its ceasefire with Iran when it imposed a naval siege on Iranian ports. He also said Israel's attacks on Lebanon constitute a ceasefire violation on a separate front. After headlines, we'll go to Beirut to speak with the Associated Press. Karim Shahib's latest piece is headlined, Trump says Israel and Hezbollah have agreed to dial back fighting. In Gaza, at least three Palestinians died in separate Israeli attacks earlier today as Palestinian monitoring groups documented 11 new ceasefire violations over the past 24 hours. Among the attacks was an Israeli drone strike on a civilian vehicle east of Deir al-Balah that injured displaced families living nearby in makeshift shelters. Israel's carried out strikes on most of the 237 days since it agreed to a U.S.-brokered Gaza ceasefire last October. Here in New York, the far-right Israeli finance minister, Bezalel Smotrich, marched in the annual Israel Day parade Sunday alongside other Israeli far-right ministers and cabinet officials, Senate Minority Leader Chuck Schumer, Governor Kathy Hochul, and New York State Attorney General Letitia James were among several prominent Democrats who marched in the same parade as Smotrich, who has been sanctioned by multiple countries for inciting settler violence against Palestinians. The lead organizer of the parade told the New York Times he did not know that Smotrich and other Israeli far-right officials were planning to march. New York City Mayor Zoran Mamdani, who boycotted the event, said he was offended by the presence of Israeli officials at the parade.
4: You can see in the participation of the far-right Israeli minister Smotrich, as well as a number of other ministers, a vision of annihilation, a complicity in genocide, and frankly, a belief that does not have much value for even the sanctity of children in Gaza. And I am offended, as I know many New Yorkers are, by their participation.
0: In Ukraine, a wave of Russian strikes has killed at least 18 people and injured dozens in Kyiv, Dnipro, Zaporizhia, Poltava, and Kharkiv. Overnight, Russia launched 73 missiles and 656 drones at Ukraine. This is Alina. Her building was damaged by a Russian strike.
5: I woke up from my bed and decided to move to the corridor. I heard explosions coming closer and closer. I turned my back to the window to go to the apartment door. At that moment, there was an explosion, which threw me against the door. But I'm fine now.
0: Russia's latest assault once again prompted Ukraine's President Volodymyr Zelensky to ask President Trump to send Patriot interceptors, which are capable of blocking ballistic missiles. Trump has so far ignored Zelensky's pleas, despite the fact that Ukraine is running out of interceptors. President Trump is reportedly reconsidering his $1.8 billion slush fund to compensate his supporters who took part in the January 6th insurrection. This comes as the Justice Department also said it would temporarily pause the program to comply with a court order. The fund was set up as a settlement following Trump's $10 billion lawsuit against his own IRS over the leak of his tax returns. Federal Judge Kathleen Williams reopened the case last week after a bipartisan group of 35 former federal judges urged her to look more closely at the settlement. Anthropic, the AI company behind Claude, filed confidentially for an initial public offering Monday, less than a week after raising $65 billion in funding that pushed its valuation to $965 billion. Anthropic's IPO plans come as several major stock market index providers have recently changed rules excluding unprofitable companies. The changes could allow Elon Musk's private AI and rocket company SpaceX, which is about to go public, to be added to the indexes much sooner than they typically would, which means millions of Americans invested in retirement funds could end up owning a piece of SpaceX, whether they choose to or not. This comes as Vermont's independent Senator Bernie Sanders announced a new bill that would create a sovereign wealth fund by imposing a one-time 50% tax on the stock of OpenAI, Anthropic, and other AI companies. In an op-ed for the New York Times, Senator Sanders writes, the fund would, quote, give the public a direct role in determining the future of this technology and guarantee that the trillions of dollars potentially generated by AI are used to improve the lives of us all, not simply to make the richest people in the world even richer, unquote. Meanwhile, Florida became the first state to sue OpenAI and its CEO, Sam Altman, alleging they know ChatGPT is not safe, especially for children. This is Florida's attorney general.
6: We're here to announce that we recently filed a monumental civil lawsuit against Sam Altman and ChatGPT. for endangering our kids and deceiving parents into believing that this application is safe for use. It's clearly not. People are getting hurt, parents are getting deceived, and they need to pay for it.
0: The mayor of Newark, New Jersey, is announcing his city's legal strategy aimed at shutting down the Delaney Hall ICE jail. The for-profit immigration detention center has been the focus of massive protests demanding justice for immigrants who've launched a hunger strike to protest inhumane conditions, medical neglect inside the jail, and demanding their freedom. On Monday, Newark Mayor Ross Baraka said his city's police department will exercise a greater span of control over the perimeter of Delaney Hall after federal agents and New Jersey State Police repeatedly attacked demonstrators outside with horses, clubs, pepper spray, and other so-called less lethal weapons. In a statement, Mayor Baraka said, quote, police tactics over this last weekend were overly aggressive, unnecessary, and in some instances unconstitutional, he said. But the mayor said a 9 p.m. to 6 a.m. curfew would remain in effect until further notice. In Ghana, human rights groups warn a new law criminalizing LGBTQ plus activity could devastate queer communities. The sweeping legislation approved Friday makes it a crime to identify as non-binary, lesbian, gay, bisexual, queer, trans, or intersex. It also imposes prison terms of up to 10 years on anyone who, quote, promotes, unquote, LGBTQ activities. It's expected to be signed into law by Ghana's president, John Mahama. This follows similar legislation recently passed in other African nations, including Senegal and Burkina Faso. In 2023, Uganda passed a law making it a crime to identify as queer, declaring all same-sex conduct to be non-consensual, and even allowing for the death penalty in certain cases. Critics have called it a kill the gays bill. This is Ugandan LGBTQ activist Hansen Fuma.
7: At first, it was Uganda with the harshest kill gay bill in the whole world that contains a death penalty and a life imprisonment. Apparently, we are seeing Ghana jumping onto this same running track. And all African leaders are quiet in whatever is happening.
0: Defense Secretary Pete Hegseth has designated the Pentagon press office a classified space, physically barring journalists from an area that's been freely accessible to reporters across multiple administrations. In a statement, Reporters Without Borders said, quote, no matter how petulant Pete gets, journalists will continue their tenacious reporting and hold the Pentagon accountable for the money, operations, and lives they impact every day, unquote. Separately, a federal court temporarily blocked the Pentagon from discharging transgender service members while still allowing the administration to continue banning transgender people from entering the military. It's come as Hegseth also struck several female and black Navy officers from a promotions list. Rhode Island Senator Jack Reed said in a recent testimony, quote, nearly 60% of the senior officers Hegseth has fired are female or black. Unquote. Veteran 60 Minutes correspondent Scott Pelley openly revolted against CBS News leadership Monday at a staff meeting meant to introduce the show's newly appointed executive producer, Nick Bilton. Bilton is a tech journalist installed by CBS's editor-in-chief Barry Weiss after she fired the show's two top correspondents, Sharon Alfonsi and Cecilia Vega, alongside executive producer Tanya Simon. When Bilton reportedly told the staff Weiss loves CBS News in 60 Minutes, Pelley shot back, quote, she's murdering 60 Minutes. She does not love this place. She was brought in to kill it, and she's been doing exactly that, unquote. Pelley also declared that Bilton would never be welcome here, unquote. The winners of the 2026 News and Documentary Emmy Awards have been announced. This year's Outstanding Investigative Documentary Prize goes to Critical Incident, A Death at the Border, produced by HBO Documentary Films. The film examines the alleged cover-up of the murder of Anastasio Hernandez Rojas, an undocumented Mexican immigrant who died while in U.S. custody at the border. His 2010 death occurred under the watch of Rodney Scott, the man who now heads Customs and Border Protection under President Trump. The film's director, Rick Rowley, accepted the award.
8: Cruelty and violence have festered at the heart of U.S. immigration enforcement for so long. And part of it is because of the impunity and the secrecy that have surrounded these organizations. And so I need to thank this incredible team for pulling back the veil and exposing that organization.
0: To see our interview with Rick Rowley, director of Critical Incident, the Death at the Border, go to democracynow.org. And voters head to the polls in several states today for primary elections. California faces a crowded field in the race to replace outgoing Governor Gavin Newsom under the state's jungle primary system. The two candidates who receive the most votes today will advance to the general election, regardless of party. In Los Angeles, 13 candidates are looking to unseat incumbent Mayor Karen Bass. Polls show Bass is in a close race with city council member Nithya Raman and reality TV personality Spencer Pratt. In Iowa, Republicans and Democrats are selecting candidates to replace Republican Senator Joni Ernst, who's retiring. There are also primary elections in Montana, New Jersey, New Mexico, and South Dakota. And those are some of the headlines. This is Democracy Now!, democracynow.org, The War and Peace Report. I'm Amy Goodman in New York, joined by Democracy Now!'s Juan Gonzalez in Chicago. Hi, Juan.
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0: We begin today's show in Lebanon, where Israeli drones have killed at least 8 people, despite President Trump's claim that Israel and Hezbollah have agreed that, quote, all shooting will stop. Trump made the claim as Iran said it's suspending indirect negotiations with the U.S. to protest Israel's expanding military offensive in Lebanon. Iran's foreign minister, Abbas Araghchi, wrote online, the ceasefire between Iran and the U.S. is unequivocally a ceasefire on all fronts, including in Lebanon. Its violation on one front is a violation of the ceasefire on all fronts. The U.S. and Israel are responsible for the consequences of any violation, he said. Since March 2nd, Israel's killed more than 3,400 people in Lebanon while seizing large swaths of southern Lebanon, including the medieval Beaufort Castle. On Monday, President Trump spoke with Israeli Prime Minister Benjamin Netanyahu by phone after Israel threatened new attacks on Beirut. Axios is reporting during the expletive-laden call, Trump told Netanyahu, quote, you're effing crazy. You'd be in prison if it weren't for me. I'm saving your ass. Everybody hates you now. Everybody hates Israel because of this, Axios reported Trump saying to Netanyahu. After the call, Trump wrote on online, quote, I had a very productive call with Prime Minister Bibi Netanyahu of Israel, and there will be no troops going to Beirut, and any troops that are on their way have already been turned back, he said. In Beirut, displaced Lebanese residents decried Israel's ongoing attacks.
10: This is a feeling that can't be described. That we have experienced this before and we rebuilt our land. And God willing, we will rebuild it even better. We have lived through something like this before. I was born in 1975. From the first day I was born, we have been living through wars until now, about staying in the south of Lebanon. As long as there is a strip, an occupied strip, an occupied land, it means Israel is harming us.
0: At the United Nations, the Security Council held an emergency meeting to discuss Lebanon. This is Russia's U.N. Ambassador, Vasily Nebenzia.
11: The ceasefire reached on April 17th between West Jerusalem and Beirut, brokered by Washington, has unfortunately turned out to be a smokescreen for a creeping aggression against Lebanon. While the entire world was waiting for the next round of negotiations planned for June 2nd in the United States capital, Israel continued to methodically expand its zone of occupation, razing entire settlements to the ground as part of its scorched earth tactics. It has become evident that Lebanon is seeing an almost identical replay of the scenario of clearing the Gaza Strip, with the establishment of large-scale occupation control and the forced displacement of the local population.
0: We go now to Beirut, where we're joined by Karim Shahayeb, Associated Press reporter based in Beirut. His most recent co-authored piece is headlined, Trump says Israel and Hezbollah have agreed to dial back fighting. Welcome back to Democracy Now, Karim. Can you explain what you understand President Trump is saying, who he's spoken to, and what in fact is happening on the ground?
12: Absolutely. What happened yesterday was in no means a ceasefire or a step towards a complete ceasefire. However, it was a containment effort to stop what could have, in fact, taken Lebanon back to where it was in the peak of the war, where Israel would be bombing the southern suburbs of Beirut, where there would be mass displacement from these sprawling urban neighborhoods, and Hezbollah would continue launching rockets and missiles into northern Israel. They weren't doing much of that in this period, and most of their attacks were targeting Israeli troops in Lebanon, but we did witness an escalation of that. Now, what happened was is that obviously Hezbollah and the United States do not communicate with each other. The Lebanese Speaker of Parliament, Nabih Berri, who was a key Hezbollah ally and communicates with the

0: Germany, from Saudi Arabia and other countries, basically trying to halt what looked like an imminent escalation that would have basically taken Lebanon back to where it was before this nominal ceasefire went into effect on April 17. This obviously is something that Beirut wants to use its momentum in order to get something out of these talks. Beirut has, you know, basically you can see from the statements coming out of the president and the prime minister's office that Lebanon wants to stick to these talks, but they're trying to get something out of it. Israel's military escalation last week has really frustrated the authorities. They're very concerned that they're losing support over these talks, and they're trying to show that indeed they have leverage to get something out of this, and they are sticking to wanting a complete ceasefire. So yet they're trying to take advantage of yesterday's momentum. But of course, this is in no means a full ceasefire. The strikes in Lebanon continued this morning across southern Lebanon, and Hezbollah has also claimed some attacks on Israeli troops in southern Lebanon.
1: And Karim, why do you think Iran is insisting so strongly on the inclusion of Lebanon in an overall negotiated settlement with the United States?
0: Hezbollah is Iran's closest ally in the region. Hezbollah relies heavily on Iran and has done so over the years since its inception in the early 80s. And Iran played a huge role in building up Hezbollah. And Hezbollah, you know, began as an insurgency group when Israel had invaded Lebanon and occupied southern Lebanon in 2000, and now is a full-fledged political party with strong institutions. And so Hezbollah in the last war, which ended in late 2024, you know, was severely battered in Israeli strikes. A large chunk of its senior leadership, both political and military, were killed in Israeli airstrikes or drone strikes. And you know, it wasn't completely disarmed militarily, obviously, but it did lose a large amount of its a large sum of its military caliber. And you know, even Hezbollah leadership today sees them as kind of adjusting to these new realities. And so there's momentum in Lebanon since the end of that war that, you know, maybe now is the time to disarm Hezbollah and for the Lebanese military to deploy in southern Lebanon. And obviously this put Hezbollah in a bit of a difficult political situation. Now, obviously, things have changed with this round of war and so on. But Hezbollah is very, very important to Iran in the region, especially at a period of time, for example, where in Iraq, a lot of Iran-backed militias, you know, the Iraqi government, for example, wants to weaken Iran's influence there. And there has been sort of a divergence of the different armed, you know, groups in Iraq that sort of banded together, and most of them were sort of pro-Iran. So Lebanon's very, very important for Iran in that way. And also, this is an opportunity for Iran to maintain its leverage in Lebanon, right? If the war between Lebanon and Israel ends because of the leverage Iran had in its talks with the U.S. in Pakistan and Islamabad, then this shows that Iran can sort of be the savior. And this is why Hezbollah opposes the direct talks, because they're saying the Lebanese government has no leverage. Let's use Iran's. Because when Iran started to strike back, you know, in the Gulf countries and so on, they put the globe on notice, they put the global economy on notice. And I think that's kind of the game where Iran's trying to make sure that it's leverage remains in Lebanon, and that the Lebanese authorities that have come to power in early 2025 cannot break away from Iran, as they've been slowly trying to do so and rekindle their ties with the United States and the Gulf countries as well. So there's a geopolitical angle as well where Iran is trying to maintain its position here. That's how things appear at the moment. And obviously, it's a very complicated situation. Lebanon's always been, you know, stuck between the geopolitical battles. And, you know, we can speculate for a long time. But Hezbollah and Iran have been really trying to maintain their influence and their support base in Lebanon at a time where the Lebanese authorities have been trying to, you know, push back against Iranian influence in the country.
1: And to what degree can the Lebanese government negotiate also what happens in terms of Hezbollah? Is it your sense that despite their internal conflict, that Hezbollah and the Lebanese government continue to have discussions and communication?
0: Well, the Lebanese government understands that this is a very tricky situation. This is based on officials that we've been speaking to since these discussions began, that, you know, Hezbollah not being part of the conversation in Washington and sort of rejecting these talks, you know, does complicate things in a way. Now, in terms of their leverage, they're banking a lot on a few things. They're banking on the fact that the ambassador in Washington has very good ties with the U.S., and this was a very strategic pick, as well as the

0: representative who's leading Lebanon's negotiating team, former Ambassador Simon Karam, who has negotiated with the Israelis in the last mechanism after the 2024 ceasefire, and the fact that there were apparently some very positive conversations, according to these officials, between Beirut and Washington. But they certainly understand that the consequences or the results of the Iranian-American talks will also play a role as well. They truly are banking on that. And with Hezbollah, they're in a bit of a tricky situation, because they received a lot of support and celebration from the United States for saying that they want to disarm all non-state actors and assert full state authority and sovereignty on Lebanese territory. But they have been criticized for not taking a more aggressive approach. The Lebanese government says that, you know, there's a risk for a civil war. We don't want to basically seem like we're ostracizing a group of people. And so they've been playing it in a very, you know, in a less aggressive approach, where, and they say that these things take time. They want more time on this. And they've also been critical of Israel by saying that the ongoing Israeli airstrikes, especially in this recent war, obviously is a major obstacle in them being able to do that, because, you know, Israeli troops are continuing to push deeper into Lebanon. So it's a very complicated situation. That's why their approach at the moment is focused on getting a complete ceasefire. And then once they can get that, they can at least negotiate all these other things, like Israeli withdrawal and disarming Hezbollah and this whole laundry list of issues. But for them, this idea of negotiating while the airstrikes continue, while the invasion pushes deeper into the country, further hinders their efforts into achieving what they want, which is complete state authority in the country, which of course includes disarming Hezbollah and other non-state groups. So it's a very complicated situation, and there's a lot of gaps in these talks, but they are committed to these talks. The president yesterday, President Aoun, said that talks are the least harmful option for Lebanon, so it's the safest option compared to going back into a full-scale war. But he did admit that Lebanon is left with very little choices at this point.
1: Can you, Karim, talk about the significance of, since March 2nd, Israel killing some 3,400 people in Lebanon? And you wrote a piece on it's seizing large swaths of southern Lebanon, including the medieval Beaufort Castle, the meaning of that, and what's happening in Nebatia and Tyre and the hospital that has almost been hit, bombed all around it, and what this means for the Lebanese people. And are they shifting their position, giving this level of bombardment?
0: Certainly, and there really, over the past week alone, there has been so much to unpack with that military escalation and literally in just 7 days. So the capturing of the Beaufort Castle, it is a 1,000-year-old Crusader castle. It's strategically located because of its elevation. It does not signal anything, sort of beyond that immediate achievement, in the sense that it is a 1,000-year-old Crusader castle. It doesn't mean that Israel is going to roll into Beirut tomorrow, but it represents something greater than that, which is fears of a long-term occupation, similar of that from 1982 to 2000. You know, the Litani River in southern Lebanon was used as a de facto border, in which, you know, Israeli troops are mostly present south of that river, and them crossing over into some of these towns close to the city of Nabati, including the towns where the castle is located, sort of symbolized sort of the balance of power at the moment. It definitely ruined a lot of the morale that maybe some people had. There was very little hope in the first place. And there are concerns that it's unclear where, you know, Israel could go. And now Israeli troops are very close to the city of Nabati, which is a major city in southern Lebanon. And on the flip side, of course, in the coastal city of Tyre, is the country's fourth largest city. It was struck heavily in the past, but of course there's a lot of concerns of to what extent Israel is going to push deeper in the southwestern part of Lebanon. A lot of people who are perhaps close to Nabati, close to Tyre as well, who were still living there, or maybe they went back home during this, you know, nominal ceasefire, are starting to flee again. And these, of course, are major cities in southern Lebanon. And for this kind of push to take place in a period of negotiations, exceptional periods of direct talks to Lebanon and Israel, brings a lot of concern that Lebanon really has no skin in the game. But at the same time, there's sort of this, from people I speak to, they understand that Lebanon, you know, is kind of it is a weak state, doesn't have a lot of leverage. And a lot of people are concerned, they sort of feel beholden to the regional and global powers on their fate. Regarding the hospital strike, yes, there was a strike near the Jabal Amal Hospital near the city of Tyr. We're still getting information from the authorities on the extent of the damages, but what you've seen, of course, is significant. There have definitely have been several people have been killed, at least a dozen medical workers who lived close to that hospital wounded. Of course, this brings about great concern. There's already dozens of medical workers and first responders who have been killed in Israeli strikes. Now, Israel says that, you know, some of these paramedics who are affiliated with Hezbollah's medical organization, the Islamic Health Committee, they are accusing them of being involved in military activity. But the Lebanese authorities are pushing back, saying this is not necessarily true. The World Health Organization is coming out with statements about the well-being of these hospitals. And of course, there's a lot of concern for people who are in these hospitals or need this kind of attention, special medical attention, of what's going to happen to them. And of course, a lot of Lebanese look into what's happening in the Gaza Strip and worry that it could happen to them as well, because, you know, it's something that they've been glued to in the past. So it's definitely brought the morale down. I think a lot of people are definitely questioning Lebanon's ability to really make a change. It doesn't mean a lot of them are turning into the idea of supporting Iran or maybe supporting Hezbollah. Lebanese are still very divided on that. But a lot of Lebanese are questioning whether really any of the fate of the country is in their hands at all in the first place or not. It's, you know, the morale is low despite yesterday's breakthrough, which of course people are relieved about here. But, you know, people understand that this is not the end of the war and an escalation can happen at any point. The situation is fragile and no one here thinks otherwise, regardless of whether they support Hezbollah or not.
1: Do you think that Israel is bombing Lebanon to this extent because Netanyahu doesn't dare do the same to Iran since Trump is putting pressure on him, but knows that if he bombs Lebanon, that will force Iran to stop negotiating?
0: You know, it's really hard to, you know, to know these things. And you know, I'm not one to sort of speculate, but what we have seen here at least is that, you know, there's an understanding that the Israeli authorities are trying to reassure northern people living in northern Israeli towns and villages by the border, who have been very concerned by Hezbollah's increased frequency of rocket attacks there. It's been far less frequent than in the last war, and you can tell by Hezbollah's military capabilities. But Hezbollah was able to reach just north of the city of Haifa and Nahariya as well, and there have been a lot of measures in northern Israel to close down schools and so on. And you can see that there has been sort of an assurance that we're going to keep, that they want to keep them safe, and that's the rhetoric we see from Israeli authorities as well. And it appears that the fact they have pushed deeper into Lebanon, that these attacks are still happening, you know, perhaps has brought some friction. And you can kind of tell from the statements that they need to do more. Our understanding is that there has been a divergence in Israeli and U.S. policy on Lebanon, in the sense that the United States has not been keen on letting Israel bomb the southern suburbs of Beirut and the heart of the capital. We hear the drones, we hear the jets here, but there hasn't been any airstrikes here in Beirut. In the southern suburbs, it seems they've launched two strikes in the southern suburbs since the ceasefire, and these are, you know, drone strikes targeting apartment buildings where, you know, according to the Israelis, there are, you know, some senior Hezbollah officials who were there. And we kind of saw the U.S. sort of pushing back against another a series of strikes against the southern suburbs from what happened yesterday. And you can see that Israel's officials, Minister Ben-Gavir, for example, saying, you know, we need to bomb the southern suburbs. We have to send a message to, you know, to Hezbollah and to the Lebanese government and so on. And this is sort of the push and pull that we're seeing between United States and Israel when it comes to Lebanon, but we don't know to what extent that will, whether you know, Washington will change its perspective and let Israel bomb Beirut, for example. I think the next couple of days of talks will tell us, you know, a lot more about where things are heading, whether or not we will see some sort of convergence between both sides, or whether things will stay like this in this you know, unstable situation. The United States appears keen to have a ceasefire with Iran, and certainly with the Iranian statements coming out, like from Foreign Minister Araghchi, for example, emphasizing on Lebanon's inclusion in their ceasefire, perhaps bombing the southern suburbs would have completely jeopardized the reported gaps being bridged between Washington and Tehran. So it's all interconnected. Even if there's a separate diplomatic track between Lebanon and the Israelis via Washington, it is part of the region in the end. And the Lebanese officials at the highest level are quite aware of that.
1: Karim Shahayeb, we want to thank you for being with us. AP journalist based in Beirut. We'll link to your most recent piece. Trump says Israel and Hezbollah have agreed to dial back fighting. Coming up, more than 200 people have now been killed in U.S. military strikes on boats in the Caribbean, Eastern Pacific. We'll speak to Amnesty International. Stay with us.

0: Hill by Amel Muthluthi performing in our Democracy Now! Studio. This is Democracy Now!, democracynow.org, The War and Peace Report. I'm Amy Goodman with Juan Gonzalez. U.S. Southern Command says it's killed more than 200 people in over 60 strikes on boats in the Caribbean and Eastern Pacific. The Pentagon's claimed without evidence the boats are engaged in narco-trafficking operations, unquote. Human rights groups, including Amnesty International, have called the attacks extrajudicial killings and a form of murder. Earlier this year in March, the ACLU, the Center for Constitutional Rights, and other legal experts testified at a hearing on the legality of U.S. boat strikes at the Inter-American Commission on Human Rights. This is Angelo Guisado, senior staff attorney at CCR.
1: The United States' unprecedented military campaign, Operation Southern Spear, came without any plausible legal justifications. The world has failed to challenge these assassinations in any meaningful way. The invocation of narco-terrorism has empowered President Trump and Secretary of Defense Pete Hegseth to publicize the boat strike videos on social media. They are seen boasting and celebrating the wanton infliction of suffering and death and lampooning the lives of those caught in their crosshairs. We ask that the Commission look through this thinly veiled cover and recognize the inhumanity that these actions reflect and the pain they have caused.
0: In April, Democratic Senator Tim Kaine of Virginia grilled Joint Chiefs of Staff Chair General Dan Kaine over the legality of the boat strikes during a Senate Armed Services Committee hearing.
2: What legal justification could there possibly be that would allow the U.S. military to strike boats in international waters and kill the occupants of those boats without a showing of evidence that there's narcotics on those boats?
3: I don't have a copy of the order issued to Southcom with me today. It's classified in its own right, which clearly articulates, based on a variety of criteria, what constitutes a valid military and legally valid target in that theater. And I know, I just want to say, I know and trust that our commanders at Echelon are rigorously following that legal opinion and those legal boundaries upon which we've been issued those orders.
2: And General Kaine, I would encourage again my colleagues, I am at a disadvantage. I've seen the legal opinion, but I can't talk about it because it's classified. I've seen the targeting criteria, but I can't talk about them because they're classified. I've seen the secret list of DTOs against whom we have declared war that even they haven't been informed of, but I can't talk about it because it's classified. But I would urge all of my colleagues to go to the SCIF and read the targeting criteria and get briefed about it, and then also look at all of the files of all the strikes that have taken place. I've done that with the first 46 strikes or so. And I think there's a profound mismatch between what is occurring and the underlying assumptions in the legal opinion.
0: That was Democratic Senator Tim Kaine of Virginia questioning Joint Chiefs of Staff Chair General Dan Kaine in April. We're joined now by Amanda Classing, National Director of Government Relations and Advocacy at Amnesty International USA. Amanda, you say these actions committed against people who pose no imminent threat to life are extrajudicial killings, a form of murder, and amount to crimes under international law. Explain what's happening as the number passes 200 of deaths caused by U.S. bombing of boats in the Caribbean and the Pacific.
4: Yeah, thank you so much, for Amy, for having me on. So let me start by kind of clearing away the different types of justifications that are coming from the administration and look at the facts. So the first thing that we need to understand is that the U.S. is not in active conflict with any of these groups. The Eastern Pacific and the Caribbean, they aren't war zones. And drug smuggling is a crime. It is not a military attack. And so the laws of war do not apply in this situation. So if the laws of war don't apply, what does? So these are law enforcement operations. So under human rights law, we apply standards like policing. So the individuals on these boats have a right to life and a right to due process. And a government cannot use lethal force unless there's an imminent threat And there's no less extreme measure to stop that imminent threat. What we know is that these boats can be interdicted. We know that because boats have in the past been interdicted. They continue to be by the Coast Guard in some situations. And Secretary Rubio himself, in fact, said that the boats could be interdicted, but instead they've decided to bomb them. So under all of these circumstances, there's no lawful reason for these killings. And therefore, we have a state, a government, intentionally killing people outside of any lawful circumstance. And that is an extrajudicial killing, which, as you say, is a form of murder. And so these extrajudicial killings are both strategy and murder is policy. And if that is the case, people of good conscience and U.S. taxpayers should be outraged, absolutely outraged, that their money is going to murder as a policy.
5: And Amanda, only a few of the people who've been killed by the U.S. military in these attacks have even been identified. They've been essentially accused, sentenced, and executed in one fell swoop. From a human rights perspective, how big of an obstacle is the virtual anonymity of the victims in terms of their families eventually seeking justice?
4: This is a massive problem. We don't know who these people are. The U.S. government has not told us who they have killed, why they have killed them, and on what evidence they've made that targeting decision. And so for family members, many of them are experiencing something similar to a disappearance. Their family member has gone out on a boat, and then they've not returned. The reasons why we have some identification is there have been some survivors that have been returned. And I want to also flag that they have not been prosecuted by the United States. They've been returned to their countries. Or there have been bodies that have actually washed up on shore. And some of those bodies can't be identified. We still don't know who they are. And so for families seeking justice, it is extraordinarily difficult to just not know what happened. And for people seeking justice and accountability, the fact that the U.S. has just failed to give any information, not only to the U.S. public, but they've stonewalled Congress as well. We don't know who they're killing. And that is the policy that they are pursuing.
5: And can you talk about the difference, let's say, between these series of attacks and previous incidents of extrajudicial killings by the U.S. government, for example, in Yemen and Pakistan and Somalia under President Obama?
4: Yeah, absolutely. So we, of course, had significant concerns about the illegality of the drone strikes, the Obama-era drone strikes that were extrajudicial killings under a rubric of war of terror. What we see here is using the same war of terror language, but expanding the government overreach to utilizing lethal means. And a significant difference is that while many human rights organizations and legal scholars were concerned about the drones killings, there were some discussions about whether or not this was under an international humanitarian law perspective. In this instance, there is near universal agreement that these are killings that are occurring in law enforcement operations, that drug smuggling under no rubric could be understood as a military attack. So this is an escalation building on the abuses and the expansion of executive power under the war of terror model to the use of lethal means against people described as criminals with no evidence.
0: And if you can comment, you know, over and over we see these, they look like video games, the bombing of these boats. We don't even see people. There was one where we saw people. The Pentagon and President Trump releasing the video game bombings, but the unedited video of a double tap strike on the September 2nd attack on the boat, where apparently survivors were waving their hands or surrendering. We have never seen them, even though it was demanded by Congress.
4: Yeah, I mean, that instance is particularly troubling. So I should note that was, you know, September 2nd is when these strikes started. So we've got been 9 months in. And when it came to light that there was, in fact, a double tap in that instance, it wasn't just that there were survivors. The survivors were there for what we understand to be 45 minutes. And so the double tap was over a very long period of time. And Absolutely, we should all be demanding that the full video be released. We all need to understand exactly what happened, and whoever is accountable needs to be held to the highest standard of the law. Now, the gamification of these killings is also extraordinarily worrying. It really takes away the humanity of the people that are being targeted and killed. It makes it look like this is just a game, when in fact, it is a terrifying expansion of executive power.
0: Finally, Amanda, a bill is being marked up this week in Congress that directly applies. What is Amnesty International calling for?
4: So Amnesty has drafted a letter that we're submitting today to the House Armed Services Committee that outlines the many international law violations that have occurred over the last year and a half. Everything from UN Charter violations to these extrajudicial killings to the gutting of civilian harm protection mechanisms within the Department of Defense. And we are asking that members of Congress do not fund extrajudicial killings or other international law violations. And, you know, American taxpayers should be demanding the same thing. Their hardworking dollars should not be going to a policy of murder.
0: I want to thank you, Amanda Classing, National Director of Government Relations Advocacy at Amnesty International USA. Coming up, Stephen Thrasher and his new book, The Overseer Class, A Manifesto. Back in 20 seconds.

0: That's Roger Waters performing We Shall Overcome, accompanied by a young Alexander Rowatin on cello in the Democracy Now! Studio years ago. This is Democracy Now!, democracynow.org. I'm Amy Goodman with Juan Gonzalez. We end today's show with journalist, author, scholar Stephen Thrasher, formerly the inaugural chair of social justice in reporting at the Medill School of Journalism at Northwestern University in Chicago. But in 2024, after students set up a Palestine solidarity encampment to protest the Gaza genocide, Thrasher linked arms with other faculty to stop police from violently evicting the students. He ended up brutalized himself. The university then filed criminal charges against Thrasher, which were later dismissed. But the next 2 years of Thrasher's classes were canceled and he was denied tenure. He told Democracy Now! At the time, "What they don't like is that I'm now applying the same social justice journalism principles that I've applied to race and that I've applied to LGBTQ people, to COVID and HIV, that I was now applying those to Palestine," he said. Stephen Thrasher is the author of the award-winning book, The Viral Underclass, The Human Toll When Inequality and Disease Collide. He's now out with a new book titled The Overseer Class, A Manifesto, in which he explores, quote, a phenomenon in which people from marginalized populations amass power not by uplifting people from the communities they come from, but by collectively cracking the skulls of their own. Stephen Thrasher's here in New York to present a film series he programmed, inspired by his book called Black Cops, Spies, and Overseers. The series will play at the Bamrose Cinemas in Brooklyn starting June 5th. Stephen Thrasher, welcome to Democracy Now! How does your own experience link to your new book?
1: I have been reporting on police violence for many years. The first time I was on Democracy Now!, I was talking about the NYPD. And I saw, when I was reporting in Ferguson, a dynamic that I have seen many times of a white police officer either beating or killing a black person. And I noticed that as America grew more structurally critical of policing, that I was seeing a figure of black cops over and over again, that black cops were appearing in movies, that I was seeing them as talking heads on CNN and MSNBC, and of course running for many political offices, Joe Biden choosing two black women prosecutors as his, on his final list before choosing Kamala Harris. And so I started thinking about the ways that black cops are kind of rehabilitating police departments, as are women cops and LGBTQ cops, as Americans were more critical of what policing did and how violent it inherently is, the more often these people were dispatched. And those are the people who I call overseers, the ones who rule between the ruling class and the working class.
2: And but Steve, isn't this essentially a historical problem that has existed not just in the U.S. but in other countries? I think of apartheid South Africa, when many of the troops of the South African minority white regime were themselves black and were put to repress their own people, or even in many parts of Nazi occupied Germany, where the actual people delivering the repression in these various countries were from those countries, even though the Nazis were the occupiers?
1: Well, that's really an important point, Juan. And I got to travel through Africa, through South Africa and Uganda in the fall. And it was interesting hearing people say, why do you in America even think that there would be an alliance between black cops and black people? Because everybody here is black. And so they don't, you know, they don't think of a racial container of solidarity that we often think about here. In South Africa, when I was visiting Prison 4, which is where Mandela was briefly kept before going to Robben Island, Gandhi was also kept there, the tour guide did explain to me that the white guards would walk along the top of the the perimeter, but it would be black guards who would be sent onto the yard to do the more intimate policing. And you're right to bring up the case of capos in the concentration camps, who were people who collaborated with the Nazis. And I'm thinking historically too on this. I'm thinking back to when overseers were literally the people who worked on plantations and made sure that enslaved workers worked as hard as they possibly could on behalf of the master. That person was usually white, but they were sometimes black. And the white overseers often had black drivers who worked with them. And those were the people that the master exploited, the close kinship, the relationship, to try to get a more intimate level of surveillance and to try to get more work and more value out of what they were doing.
2: And you posted during the Gaza campus protest at Columbia University, you said going to see Columbia University's first Arab president work with New York City's black cop mayor, Eric Adams, and with the NYPD's first Latino chief, Edward Caban, to arrest as many diverse students as possible. You talk about this first narrative and this individualistic view of how achievement occurs in America. Could you elaborate on that?
1: Yeah. So what I found in college campuses was that we diversify the disciplinarian apparatus and nothing else. So I saw that at Columbia when I was beaten up at Northwestern. It was the black chief of police who manhandled me personally. And then I started thinking about how I'd seen black cops, chief cops at the University of Chicago, at Northwestern, at NYU, at Columbia. I looked at 22 schools I'd reported on. 19 had a black chief of police. And just looking at those 19 schools to create sort of a control for the variable. They had 100% black cops at those 19 schools. They only had about 5% black students, 6% black faculty. So what I saw was that often chiefs of police, deans, middle managers, people with positions of some power, they're often diversified in this way. And those are the people dispatched as overseers, but they're not there to help, people like them. They're really there to crack their skulls. And I certainly saw that's an exploitation of identity. It's Gay Pride Month right now. I could have an affinity with someone like Karine Jean-Pierre, who hailed herself as the first LGBTQ press secretary. But she was also the face of the genocide of Gaza. And she's been going out in kind of a press rehabilitation tour right now, trying to get back in people's good graces. Instead of, and the overseer dynamic makes it so that we are supposed to feel an affinity with someone like her because she's the first to do this. But we could have a sense of affinity with LGBTQ people in Gaza, with LGBTQ people in Iran, with LGBTQ people in any of the countries that have been bombed by the United States. And people in those positions try to ally and obscure the horizontal connection we have to people we could feel solidarity with, and instead want us to feel it for this first person who's often suppressing the group that we're from.
0: We just have a minute, then we're going to do a post show, Stephen Thrasher. But you, in fact, applied to be a New York police officer back in 2003. Can you talk about what led you to consider that and your motivations to write this book?
1: I'm prepared to get canceled for that. But I also want to show people that you can change over time. The reason I applied was because I needed a job. I'd gone to film school. I had a lot of student debt. I wasn't getting media work. I'd previously applied to be a teaching fellow. I didn't get that. And so I applied for this job. And I think when we are critical of the fact that a majority of ICE agents are Latino, we also have to wrestle with the fact that ICE is the major hiring program of the federal government right now. And so we need to give people options for things they can do for a living and not just rely on individual moral decisions for how to deal with these systemic problems.
0: And in the last 10 seconds, DEI, the Trump administration's attack on it and your thoughts on it?
1: I make a critique of DEI that's different from the Trump administration's. I think DEI doesn't go far enough. What the Trump administration is doing is racist.
0: We're going to talk more about this in our post-show conversation, which folks can get at democracynow.org. Stephen Thrasher, author of the new book, The Overseer Class, A Manifesto. He's in New York to present a film series inspired by his book called Black Cops, Spies, and Overseers. It's at the Bam Rose Cinemas in Brooklyn starting June 5th. We'll talk about that in the post show as well. That does it for our show. I'll be speaking after the showing of Steal a Story, Please at IFC on Thursday, June 4th, along with the film's director at 6:30. On Friday, I'll be in Tampa. We'll be celebrating WMNF and the screening at Sunray Cinema. And on Saturday and Sunday at the O Cinema in Miami. You can get details at democracynow.org. I'm Amy Goodman with Juan Gonzalez for another edition of Democracy Now!
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0: children saw something on TV today, and now they can't stop imitating it. What was it? The film Straw Dogs, directed by Sam Peckinpah, starring Dustin Hoffman.
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Hello, hello, hello. 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This is Before We Kissed, and I'm your host, back again, Elle Abbasi, and this time during Black History Month. Happy Black History Month. I started off with Can I Kick It by A Tribe Called Quest. Such a classic and a song that I enjoy quite a bit. And also relatedly, making my way through a book about A Tribe Called Quest by Hanif Abdurraqib, which is one of my dear friend's favorite books, and it's on loan to me right now. So thinking a lot about A Tribe Called Quest recently, and even more thinking about them because of Black History Month. I think a lot of emotions, but I'm going to start off, of course, with what's on my heart, mind, and soul, especially at the start of this beautiful Black History Month. I'm going to talk a little bit about my Black History Month goals, which is something that I've been doing, I think, since I would say the pandemic. I think that in high school, as well as in college, I feel like there are really naturally a lot of ways to very easily tap into Black History Month events and to kind of celebrate and feel seen and enjoy it really naturally. Whereas I felt, especially during the pandemic when everything kind of shut down, there were opportunities, but they're mostly online, and I kind of wasn't feeling as connected to the celebration as I had felt in the past. And it was as I was preparing for my first ever radio show, Never Been Kissed, and I wanted to spotlight and really think about like different alternative Black artists. And I was kind of doing some research. So essentially what I did for that first February in 2021 is that I listened to only Black artists. And that's been something that I've been doing ever since. And it's expanded. So it started off with just listening to Black artists and kind of exploring artists that I have always wanted to listen to or want to know more about that haven't had the chance to, or kind of just jumping into artists I'd never heard of before, mostly in the alternative genre. But I'd say that as time has gone on, it's expanded a lot more. But in terms of the kinds of artists that I listen to. But these days, it is now like kind of consuming only Black media. So I like am only listening to Black artists for the month of February, as well as in terms of like the creators that I'm watching on like TikTok and YouTube, and who I'm paying most attention to on Instagram, and like the books that I'm reading too, only reading from Black authors. To kind of hone in my focus and make sure that I am enjoying Black History Month and appreciating the month itself. But I've also extended it a little bit this year into, this came up a little bit because of, my younger sister who, was working on like a list of Black restaurants in New York City. And I kind of got the idea of like, what if I expand it to kind of trying to prioritize Black owned, restaurants and bars, etc. And so that's also something else that I've been doing for the first time this year, which I'm really excited about. And I had the chance to, February just started, but last night I had the chance to go to two Black owned spots that I hadn't been to before. The first one was, Beer Wax, which is, a bar that's in Clinton Hill, maybe? Yeah, I think it's Clinton Hill, Fort Greene-ish. And then afterwards went to Sisters, which is also a Black-owned restaurant, which I'd been to before. It was super sweet. And I feel like I'm enjoying kind of some of the research that I've been doing. And I do feel like I've been to quite a few Black-owned like restaurants in New York City. But I think that it's fun to kind of during this month to really hone in my focus and be incredibly intentional about where's getting my money and who's getting my money and who's getting my attention. So, this is already a show in which I only play artists of color, but throughout the month of February, I'm only going to be playing Black artists, which is something that I'm really excited about. And it's also like, it's so easy. and I think in each
in each one of these categories, like I feel like a lot of the like YouTubers and TikTokers that I follow slash my favorites are Black creators, as well as like a lot of my favorite artists are Black artists. So I feel like it's not necessarily, it's not necessarily a challenge, but more of kind of like an intentionality that I'm bringing to the month. And then also that includes movies, and like TV shows, which is something that I also always enjoy. And me and my older siblings started a show called Mr. Robinson on the other week. Or I think this past weekend, or maybe on Monday, which is like a Black show that we, or it's not a Black show, but, has like multiple Black leads. And it's one that we've been enjoying so far. And then also this past weekend, I watched, this was kind of going into Black History Month. But I watched His and Hers, which I have a lot of thoughts on. And, I guess if you haven't seen that show yet and you're listening right now, I would suggest that you stop listening and maybe skip over this portion as I might be getting into some spoilers. But it was essentially a story about, and I would say a pretty classic, in some ways, pretty classic story, of a Black girl whose mother worked she would work like cleaning people's houses, and they live in Dahlonega, Georgia, and at some point was able to send her daughter to like a all-girls private school, and kind of ended up running with and got involved with a crowd of like mostly white girls, but there also was like an East Asian girl too, who are like, the privilege levels are definitely quite different, and was essentially like incredibly mistreated. Not going to talk about the specifics on here because it really was like, I don't think I fully processed it. It was one of the most painful things, like worst case scenarios that you could think about. And it happened when she was 16. And then, she like ends up becoming a news anchor and, leaves that town, and ends up living close, not too far away in Atlanta, and kind of falling in love and building her own family. But then unfortunately she has a child who passes away, while she's in the care of, her own mother. So like the child's grandmother, which is incredibly traumatic. And she essentially disappears for like a year. And then when she comes back, it's around the same time that some murders are happening of the women who like had the heaviest hand in her mistreatment when she was in high school, and specifically the instance of what happened when she was 16. So, and it kind of starts there as like, she ends up being a reporter on the case, and her like husband, who she's not as, not really in touch with because she disappeared for a year and like is still trying to figure out that relationship. Like he is the detective on the case, and like there's a lot that happens there, and there's like huge twist at the end. And I think I definitely did enjoy it, and I think that it's perfect for the right audiences. But I think that unfortunately, and this is something that I think about a lot, but I think that there are a lot of wrong audiences who are going to see it and have a lot of thoughts that I don't agree with. So I think maybe I'll jump into it a little bit more, next week, or the week after, as that'll give people some more time to see it. And I think I'm still kind of gathering my own thoughts, but yeah, that's kind of a little bit of a recap list. And in terms of what I'm reading Changing All Stars, obviously, also reading, Hanif Abdurraqib's book, which I need to be reading more seriously. And then I also am choosing, I'm in need of a downhill book, as my partner calls it, because Changing All Stars is definitely one that's quite heavy, and it's one I've been struggling with for, at this point, it's been like 2 months. And it's not because I don't like it. I like it quite a bit and I can speed through it, but it ends up being so heavy for me, as I've talked about before, that it is about the, like, it's kind of a dystopian take on the prison industrial complex that doesn't feel too far from the reality we live in right now. So it's been taking me a little bit of time, and it's written by a Black author, and like it really centers, Blackness and specifically like Black womanhood in a way that is beautiful and also particularly painful. So
It's taking me some time to get through it. So in the meantime, I'm trying to read a downhill book. So I have, there are three options that my partner picked out from their library by Black authors. And I'm going to start one of those as well. So I guess that's kind of a wrap so far. I mean, we're on day three, and these are all the things that I've got going. And I would say that I have big Black History Month plans. Big, especially because also, I mean, yeah, February is a hard month because it's one of the most difficult weather-wise and kind of morale-wise. And then, so it's hard that it's Black History Month and it's also the shortest month. And then also it's like Love Month, which feels so beautiful and special and like really appropriate. So yeah, but I have big plans, and I always try to make big plans in February so that I can enjoy and make my way through. But I'm going to pause. I clearly have so many more thoughts that I'm going to share. I haven't even gotten to everything, and I think I am going to circle back on his and hers a little bit later. But this next song, also for the songs for today, these are some of my favorites. I have so many favorites by Black artists, obviously, and a lot of them I've already played. Just as a reminder, my favorite artist is Orion Sun. Second favorite artist is Hope Talla. And I've played quite a bit of both of their works here. Both of them are Black artists. And there's one that I was surprised by Orion Sun that I hadn't played yet. So I'm going to play that a little bit later. But this next song is Go Gina by SZA, which I will say is one of Control. I think it was definitely my favorite song. And I'd say that it might be my favorite song by SZA, period, because yeah, I feel like I remember where I was when this album came out, and it really felt like she wrote that album for me as a Black girl. And yeah, I don't think I necessarily felt that way about the album afterwards. So Control has an incredibly special place in my heart, and there's so much time between the two albums that I felt like I was able to sit with it and grow with it for such a long period of time. And Go Gina is literally one of my absolute favorites. And I'm surprised that I haven't played it on here before. But yeah, I hope that you enjoy as much as I do. This is Go Gina.

Yeah, I think there's not much else to say. But if you haven't listened to that entire album, you need to go and get through it immediately, because it's, I mean, that's my favorite song on the album, and possibly my favorite SZA song. But there's so much there. And it felt at the time and still feels so personal to me and being a Black girl. And yeah, it's something that I hope gets a lot of love this Black History Month. Okay. Some other things that I wanted to talk about are also like Black History Month norms, in that I think like working in an office definitely feels different than, of course, being in school or being in college. But I even think, I don't know, for some of the kind of posturing and the progressive nature, or like in a post 2020 Black Lives Matter movement world that we live in, I'm not so sure that I feel like there's enough of an effort for and I don't think that this is just me. Like, I don't think I've heard about this for other friends of mine in their offices, of like Black History Month related events. I think that even though not all, every office like has events and it coincides with so many other things happening, but I do think that in a field like climate environmental justice, it feels like Black History Month can and should be really at the center, especially because the people who founded the movement / like coined the term for environmental justice, specifically coined the term, like that came out of organizing that happened in a Black neighborhood as it related to pollution. I think that it's something that I've been thinking about, and I think every Black History Month, candidly, or every identity-based month, I feel like I do get a little bit sensitive about that identity specifically. And I mean, of course, these identities are important to me all year round, and I would say that Blackness specifically is so, it informs and is relevant to every single thing that I do. And so it's with me all the time, and that weight and beauty goes with me all the time. But also at the same time, during Black History Month, I feel like I'm like extra paying attention to the way that others are behaving and kind of the intentionality with which people are interacting with the month. I would say especially in like a post Black Lives Matter movement world that we live in. So I think that that's something that I've been

But I think that even so, because we don't live in that world just yet, these kinds of, even if symbolic, I do think that these kinds of gestures do feel important, because you could also make them more than symbolic yourself. You know, like if there are others, I don't think that you have to be Black specifically for, in terms of like interacting with Black History Month, intentionally. And I think this is something that I've thought of in terms of other cultures' history months, like identities that I don't have, of like, I, at some point in my life, I would like to every history month to be able to really focus on that culture and like learn about their history, as well as listen to their music and TV shows and movies and all that kind of stuff, and restaurants and food. So, until I feel like maybe I don't need to anymore. Or not even that. Until I feel like I live in a world in which I don't need to anymore. So I think that that's something that I've been feeling a little bit prickly about, I will say. But I think that this is pretty run of the mill February feelings for me. But it's something that I definitely wanted to share. That's been something that's been on my mind. But I hope that everybody out there listening, whether you're Black or not, but, takes time to celebrate Black History Month, in a myriad of different ways. Because it is such a beautiful month, and Black history is so incredibly beautiful. And I would say that even if we're getting more specific, in New York, the legacy of Black history has kind of reverberated all around the country and the world. And there's so many sites to be seen and things to learn. I was hanging out with some friends this past weekend, and we were talking about like a Black History Month bucket list. And one of my best friends had said that he kind of wants to go on like a Harlem Renaissance related like walking tour, to see some of the different sites of, where the Harlem Renaissance, happened in Manhattan, and specifically, of course, in Harlem Uptown. And I think it's such a beautiful thing to be able to live in a city where there is so much Black history. And I would say, I think that I say that, and then I immediately, feel like it's important to clarify that I do think that there's Black history in like literally every single city in the United States, in the world, but certainly in the United States. And I think that, it's important, no matter where you're living, to kind of seek out what the Black history looks like where you live, or maybe seek out where the Black history looks like wherever you're from, if you're living some places that's not where you grew up. Because I feel like all of those stories are incredibly important, and they inform the world that we live in today. And I think even more than that, a dangerous notion is one where it's like people of color, specifically Black people, only live in certain places, because that's so incredibly not true. And that leads to an erasure of so many experiences, as well as so much history. So I think that everybody should have Black History Month goals. I think that is something that feels like it's important. And I think I'm going to be doing some, I'm going to be talking a lot about my goals and kind of maybe seeing what other friends are thinking, and encouraging people to celebrate, but then also in celebrate and engage, but in a sustained way, also is something that feels poignant and important to me. Especially for people who aren't Black. That's mostly who that comment was meant for. But otherwise, if you're Black, it's a moment of beautiful learning and celebration. And I hope that you're able to take that this month. I have another one, Foolish by Ashanti, and then there's a lot more to talk about. I hope that you enjoy.

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1: Hello, hello, hello. You're listening to Radio Free Brooklyn. This is Before We Kissed, and I'm your host, Ella Bossi. So that first one was Foolish by Ashanti, and obviously the second one was Cuff It by Beyonce, which I would say I think is my favorite song off of that album, Renaissance. So, I'm pretty sure, yeah, I got to see her for the Cowboy Carter tour. One of my best friends gifted it to me for my birthday. And so we went and she played quite a bit of Renaissance. And I believe that she did play Cuff It. I would be surprised if she didn't. I feel like I was so in the moment and it was such like a beautiful, beautiful evening that I don't exactly remember what was played and what wasn't, but we were dancing the whole time. So I hope that you enjoyed both of those. Okay. So now for kind of the main topic of the day, this actually came, I'm going to talk a little bit about, blackness and blackness specifically in like non-black spaces. And I think that all of this kind of fits in with, His and Hers, the limited series that I saw this past weekend, as well as some, stories that I've been picking up along the way. As well as, of course, kind of my own experience is relevant here too, but I'm going to be talking a little bit about other things. So the first thing, that I wanted to talk about is, the Ebony Beach Club. I almost said collective, the Ebony Beach Club, which is an organization, in LA, I want to say. And it was started by like a young black 20 something, maybe, or maybe he was a teenager at the time. Where essentially like he started surfing during the pandemic and there was an instance where he was out. I don't know what beach. I kind of want to say Huntington Beach or maybe Manhattan Beach out there, and someone called him the N-word with a hard R. And it was like a incredibly disappointing moment. And he kind of, I mean, he knew from the interview that I saw briefly, he definitely was entirely aware of, how white the surfing scene is. And during the pandemic, it was something that he really enjoyed and it was something he wanted to continue to participate in, but he felt really disappointed by the lack of like black representation or even just like the lack of safety in that pursuit. And so he created, Ebony Beach Club, which is essentially an organization that would have like monthly, events where I believe they would be like teaching people how to surf, but then also it would be like partying on the sand and just kind of like making sure and encouraging for black people to be there at whatever beach that like the surfing was happening, as well as enjoying, the beach and the water, in like a safe and also, really joyous manner. And this is a video that I saw maybe on Instagram or maybe it was TikTok. And it was something that stuck with me because I, as you may remember, I surfed for the first time this past summer and it was one of my favorite experiences ever. And my younger sister has surfed before and also has described it as like entirely magical. And I think that it's something that everybody should be able to experience, of course. And I think that aside from that, swimming, especially open water swimming and natural swimming is something, swimming in natural water is something that's incredibly important to me. And I think that this was, I mean, it, like a in some ways a beautiful story of how to like bring black community around a sport or an activity that isn't traditionally, there aren't a lot of black people who participate. But I think at the same time, so this kind of feeds into the thought of, what it means to be black in non-black spaces and kind of what even, not what even is that, but I think that when I was thinking about, of course, ideal scenario and like, Before We Kiss, what's going to happen when we actually get to the kiss, when we get to the collective liberation piece. And like, of course it would be, the scenario would rather be that there are all kinds of people who surf and that you don't necessarily have to feel like you're the only black person surfing, etc. But yeah, I think that, yeah, it's something that feels particularly painful. I think that something, which I think is, it's getting a lot more, it's gotten a lot more attention recently, and I've seen a lot more people kind of talk about their experiences of being like one of the only black people in white spaces, or only black people in non-black spaces is actually what I'm going to say more specifically and more generally. But I think that there isn't enough of an understanding of like the real levels of pain and trauma that come from that. And of course, like what happened to him, he was able to turn it into something, that was, incredibly joyous and brought community and kind of brought to light the importance of, the accessibility of swimming and also of surfing, and especially in a place like, LA, where there are so many black people who live in LA, and, surfing still tends to be a sport that's not enjoyed by too many black people. But, I think also his and hers was kind of reminded me, and of course in my own experience too, of like the real levels of trauma and the real levels of difficulty that I think aren't always acknowledged and understood, of what it means to be the only in a space. And I think that this is something that is talked about and has been, gotten a little bit more, attention, especially after, I would say that like after 2020-ish. But I think too that like at the same time, I think it's important to recognize like the actual dangers. And I think that his and hers does that show to me, like that's what that was about. And I think that it was, I think that it hit home in that kind of way of that at times, like occupying these kinds of spaces by yourself can actually be so incredibly dangerous and can cause you to lose huge parts of yourself from the trauma that you might accumulate along the way. So I think that, I think both of those things kind of happening in succession was making me think a little bit about that experience. I mean, in the ways that I've experienced it, but I think that in the context of Black History Month, and as I said earlier, that in an ideal world, we wouldn't need Black History Month, but then, also in an ideal world, some of these kinds of dynamics, they'd be absolutely unheard of. I think that I think every Black History Month, there's a lot to think about, and there's quite a bit to celebrate, but I think that it's also important to think about the ways in which there's a lot more work that needs to be done, and that all of this work is incredibly, it touches all parts of our lives. It is incredibly intersecting. So that's something that is constantly on my mind, obviously, as a Black person myself, who has at times been, and even now I would say, like in terms of certain like professional settings too, because of a kind of work that I do, sometimes there aren't a lot of other Black people in the space. And that definitely has an impact on every aspect of it. So yeah, that's something that I wanted to talk about a little bit. And there is kind of same side of like different side of the same coin, maybe, that I'm going to get to that is relates to one of my favorite skaters, Tyshawn Jones, after this little music break. But this song that I'm going to play next is Mango by Orion Sun, and also one of my favorites. So I hope that you enjoy.

Sorry, I had to end that one a little bit early because there's so much more to say. I think it's likely that I'll play the second half of the song in a different moment, but I hope that you guys enjoyed that little bit. But yeah, I want to talk a little bit about Tyshawn Jones, and then I, yeah, play myself out. But what I was saying and what I have thought about quite a bit, and so, okay, sorry. I think I've talked about Tyshawn Jones before, but he is a black New York skater who has, I think he grew up, he grew up specifically in the Bronx, I want to say. And I know that he has a restaurant in the Bronx. I believe that's called Food So Good Make You Want to Smack Your Mama, I want to say. And he is a skater who, was a part of, now, I'm actually not entirely remembering, but he's a skater. I've talked about the skate collective that was started by Mikey Alfred, called Illegal Civilization. I don't think that actually, sorry, I need to fact check myself. But the point being that Tayshaun Jones, like I would say before the pandemic, before like skate culture was getting a lot of attention, he's maybe the first pro black skater. And he has. He had a cover on Thrasher, and I want to say that he also maybe was the first black skater to be on the cover of Thrasher. And there was an entire, I want to say that there's also like news pieces that were on him. And because I remember at some point, I don't even know who he was, but my mom sent like a clip or of a video or sent an article that was about him, and essentially talked about like his journey and being one of the only black kids who were interested in skating and who like participate in skate culture specifically in New York City at the time when he was growing up, which I want to say was kind of like 2000s, 2010s, so not that long ago. I don't think I can really speak to what skate culture looks like these days. This is not something I'm entirely a part of, but yeah, I think it does strike me as incredibly interesting, the ways in which a concept like, or like a culture like skate culture could be seemingly opposed or seen as an entirely white kind of culture when like, and I've done some, at some point I also, like I was teaching myself how to skate and was really into kind of like following some different skaters, one of them being Tyshawn Jones. And this happened in the first place because of Tyshawn Jones for me, but like skate culture is really one that is kind of rooted in a level of like anarchism, I want to say. And it was derived from surfing, but kind of like a surfing on land situation that I think was founded, quote unquote, or at least attributed to some I want to say white kids in California, but I think it's always struck me as interesting that a culture like skate culture, which is founded in concepts that are so like steeped in alternative culture, and then also as they would describe, also anarchism and a rejection of the system and doing things that one would think are maybe not possible, that at times the people who participate in that are so diametrically opposed to like people of color and specifically black people. I think this was something that I thought about a lot specifically in college, and a lot of thoughts of like, what does it mean to be interested in, or what does it mean to be a black person in a white space like skateboarding, like Tyshawn Jones. And I would say that it's changed since he kind of got his breakout. But I think that it kind of still speaks to what I was talking about before in terms of the intense trauma that does come with that experience. And I think that at times, to intense trauma, but then also the irony that's kind of always present. And I would say that, at least living now as a black person in the United States and specifically in New York, I think that day to day is steeped in a lot of irony, in that at least for Tyshawn Jones, I imagine that it was ironic of like these white skaters who were supposedly devoted to anarchism, but then at the same time being perhaps racist or unwelcoming to him, which is like
which is anti-anarchism within itself. But, and then, yeah, I don't think I could speak to surf culture and how that might be ironic, but, I don't know. I think I've been thinking about that in terms of myself and, where we say that we are as a society and as a world in this moment, in this post, pandemic, moment, this post Black Lives Matter movement and post first Black president kind of moment, who we claim to be versus, or the culture and the world that we claim to live in versus what's actually happening. I think there's a lot of irony, and this Black History Month, I encourage everybody, to kind of, do some thinking about yourself and kind of what your knowledge levels are, interactions with, Black culture and Black history and the intentionality that may or may not be there with that. Cause yeah, that's something that I think, has always been on my mind. And I think that I've definitely been thinking about it a lot more, in the presence of Black History Month. So yeah, I think I essentially presented a lot of questions and a lot of thoughts, but, if you want to talk about any of it more, those of you who know me, you know where to find me. And otherwise, I'll be back next week with a lot more thoughts. But above all, thank you for being here. And yeah, happy Black History Month. I hope that you're celebrating. This next song is Thinking About You by Frank Ocean.

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4: Live from Radio Free Brooklyn Studios in beautiful Brooklyn, New York. This is Everybody Plays the Fool. For the next hour, we're bringing you a carefully selected mix of music, trivia, talk, music, and other stuff, all around a different theme each week. 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

0: Hello and welcome to another episode of Everybody Plays the Fool here on Radio Free Brooklyn. My name is Shane and I'm here every Monday night at 9 bringing you all kinds of different music tied together with a different theme each week. Tonight's theme is fairy tales as I go out to you live on this Monday night. I'm still not back in RFB Studios, unfortunately. I'm still on in paternity leave studios in beautiful South Slope, Brooklyn, but that's I will be back soon. But I'm doing the show tonight all about fairy tales. That is the theme. So we're going to hear songs that are somehow related to fairy tales or maybe some nursery rhymes mixed in there, that kind of thing. And we're going to hear a lot of different kinds of music, so I hope you enjoy it. I'm going to get things started tonight with, I think, this is one of the songs that I think inspired me to come up with the rest of this playlist. But we're going to hear a classic to start off the show tonight. Something from Run DMC to kick things off. This is from the Raising Hell album. And it's Peter Piper here on Everybody Plays the Fool, episode 258. 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
2: Humpty
1: Dumpty
2: fell
1: down.
2: That's his heart.
1: Time,
2: Jackie,
1: nimble,
2: what?
1: Nimble,
2: and he was.

You're listening to Everybody Plays the Fool here on Radio Free Brooklyn. And that was the first set of music on this fairy tales themed episode. Hope you enjoyed that. We heard a few songs there. And we started things off with the classic from Run DMC. It's the first track on the Raising Hell album from 1986. Peter Piper. And that obviously incorporated a lot of references to fairy tales and some nursery rhymes mixed in there. Lots of good stuff. What else did we hear? We heard Sam the Sham and the Pharaohs with Little Red Riding Hood from 1966. And then we got a little emo there. We heard Cursive from their excellent album from 2003, which was their big breakthrough, I think, called The Ugly Organ. That song is called Driftwood, a Fairy Tale. It's got Fairy Tale right there in the title, so I had to include that one. And that, you know, that's a not necessarily a classic fairy tale story, but it's sort of a twist on Pinocchio. It's an interesting song. I remember that album was really big when I was in college, to tell you exactly how old I am. But that was Cursive. I think it's the first time I've played them on the show. Maybe the second time I've played them on the show. And that was your first set in the background. We're hearing something from the Yellow Jackets with Tortoise and the Hare. I know that I've seen a lot of people on Jazz Twitter making jokes about the TV show that everyone is watching called Yellow Jackets, being something about this jazz fusion group. But alas, that's not what it's about. Yellow Jackets are a great group. This is Tortoise and the Hare off of the Mint Jam album you're hearing in the background. And there's a ton of music, obviously, referencing fairy tales. Fairy tales, that's a very big category. I was trying to figure out, you know, I've been thinking about this theme for a little while, and I decided to do it this week. Because I don't know, I usually look for dates to tie things to. I saw that one of the brothers Grimm, Wilhelm Grimm, was born on February 24th of 1786. So I thought this would be a good week to bring this theme in. Grimm's fairy tales were first published in 1812. Toward the end of the year in 1812. And obviously there are many fairy tales out there, but they were really the first ones to popularize a lot of stories that we now think of as classics. Many have been completely rewritten and retold, you know, by Disney and people like that. But it's, you know, the Brothers Grimm popularized a whole bunch of folk tales, a bunch of stories, including Cinderella and Hansel and Gretel, Frog Prince, Little Red Riding Hood, Rumpelstiltskin, Sleeping Beauty, Snow White, and many others. And obviously there have been a ton of interpretations of all of those stories over the years. But I thought this was a good, you know, broad enough category, hopefully, to get some interesting things in the mix here. 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I'm going to get into this next set of music. We're going to kick off with a song that is titled after a story I just mentioned, Cinderella. We're not going to hear anything from the band Cinderella tonight. I'm sorry to disappoint, but we will hear the song Cinderella by the Sonics coming to you to kick off this next set of music here on Everybody Plays the Fool, episode 258. 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

You're listening to Everybody Plays the Fool here on Radio Free Brooklyn. And that was another set of music on this fairy tale episode. Hope you liked that one. A good mix of stuff in there. Started out the set with the Sonics with Cinderella. The Sonics, a legendary band, sort of forefathers of punk. That was from their second album, came out in 1966. And after that, we heard Ice Cube with Gangsta's Fairy Tale from 1990 off of his huge album, America's Most Wanted. Lots of fairy tale references in there. And, you know, I shouldn't apologize for anything that I play, but I, you know, I always feel a little bit weird playing a censored version of a song. So I don't have to do that. You know, it's not broadcast. No FCC involved here, so but I just didn't want to play. It was a little too much for my mood tonight. So if you want to hear the totally uncensored version, it's readily available out there. But that was Ice Cube, Gangsta's Fairy Tale. Lots of great twists on fairy tale characters in that one. And then we heard Kate Bush. I know everybody does the Ice Cube to Kate Bush transition, but I had to do it. That was Kate Bush with The Red Shoes, which is based on a fairy tale. I think that's a Hans Christian Andersen fairy tale, which I think Kate Bush was inspired by a movie version of that story to write that song. The Red Shoes story is about some cursed or enchanted dance shoes that make it so that the dancer can't stop dancing until they break the curse or something like that. So it was the title song from the Red Shoes album from Kate Bush from 1993. And then we heard The Grateful Dead with China Cat Sunflower. The name of that band comes from a fairy tale reference. I think the band themselves picked their name out of a dictionary, but the phrase Grateful Dead comes from a frequent motif in folk tales from various cultures. And also there's a reference to Cheshire Cat in that, which I guess is sort of a fairy tale. Most people know of that from Alice in Wonderland, Lewis Carroll. Although I found out that the phrase Cheshire Cat predates Alice in Wonderland. It was in the culture before, but there you go. Grateful Dead. Closing things out. And in the background, we're hearing a great song, Louisiana Fairy Tale, as performed by the really amazing clarinet player Alan Vachet, and leading a great band on this one. And I've got lots more music to come here on this fairy tale episode of Everybody Plays the Fool. This is episode 258. I've done a whole bunch of these over the last 6 years or whatever it's been. As always, you can go to everybodyplaysthefool.com and hear all the previous ones. But let's get into this next set. We're going to kick things off with the Pointer Sisters and their song Fairy Tale, appropriately enough. Here on Everybody Plays the Fool, you're listening to Radio Free Brooklyn.

0: all that seemed wrong was now right, and those who deserved to were certain to live a long and happy life. Ever after.
1: Ever after.
0: Journey over, all is mended, and it's not just for today, but tomorrow, and extended.

You're listening to Everybody Plays the Fool here on Radio Free Brooklyn. And that was another set of music on this fairy tale episode. As we hear an instrumental version of Today Was a Fairy Tale in the background. And that was a fun set. We started out with the Pointer Sisters, proving once again that the Pointer Sisters could do anything. They had a big country hit with that one called Fairy Tale from 1974. They won the Grammy for Best Country Vocal Performance by a duo or group, and they were the first all-female group to do so. Also, that song made them the first African-American group to perform at the Grand Ole Opry. So they, to them, they said it wasn't a big deal that they were doing country. That was something that they liked. Their career is so incredible, just spans so many different genres and styles and, really talented. Also, that's one of the Pointer Sisters hits written by the group, which is very cool. So that was Fairy Tale by the Pointer Sisters. And then we heard something from Into the Woods. That song is called Ever After. That was the original Broadway cast recording. Into the Woods is a musical by the late, great Stephen Sondheim, which weaves several different fairy tale stories into its plot. And that was a nice song that sort of sums up a bunch of them all in one song there. And then we closed it out with the Turtles with Chicken Little Was Right. A very weird song off of a very weird album. That's from... they followed up a big hit album with this album called The Turtles Present the Battle of the Bands, where each song was supposed to be a different band. All of them were the Turtles, but they even had band names for each song. So that one was Chicken Little Was Right, which was credited to Fats Mallard and the Bluegrass Fireball on that album. But Chicken Little, the Chicken Little or Henny Penny story is a very old folktale that crops up in a bunch of different forms over the years. The sky is falling, Chicken Little, that story is where the title comes from. And I've got a couple more songs for you here tonight. And they're both songs that are bands that I don't think I've ever played on the show before. So I thought it would be a nice little duo of songs here to close things out with. Before I do that, I want to remind you one more time, this is Radio Free Brooklyn. And we are a nonprofit community radio station, and we appreciate you listening. 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You can hear every episode of my show, Everybody Plays the Fool. All 260 or whatever episodes are in there at everybodyplaysthefool.com. And you can scroll through the archive in a little drop-down menu there. But go check that out. I have a bunch of episodes in there that I really like. So find a topic that interests you or sounds weird, or how could you do a whole hour off of that, or whatever stands out to you. But what else do I want to say? Music Trivia with Shane and Mike. Me and Mike Joseph, a friend of this show who has guested on numerous episodes, we do a music trivia night over Zoom every other week. You can find out more about that at facebook.com/musictrivianyc, or you can sign up for the mailing list at just send an email to musictrivianyc@gmail.com. Let's see, what else? If I missed your favorite fairy tale song, let me know all about it. Shane@radiofreebrooklyn.org. And let's get into this last set. Two nice long songs. Both of them are the first time I've ever played either of these bands.
One of them, this is the only song I've ever heard by them. But we're going to start off this set with a band that I know a lot of people don't like, but this is a really good performance. Very talented band. This is the Dave Matthews Band with Rapunzel. And then after that, we're going to hear maybe the greatest fairy tale song of all time. I'll tease you with that. Thanks for listening. Stay tuned to Radio Free Brooklyn. Have a great night.

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4: And she saw boxes of votes come in. 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

0: Good Lord. From Pacifica Radio in Los Angeles, this is The Bradcast, as heard on KPFK 90.7 FM in LA and on dozens of other fine affiliate stations over both the public airwaves and the internet, surround the country and the world, blanketing planet Earth. I'm Brad Friedman, your friendly investigative blogger, journalist, troublemaker, muckraker, all-around swell fellow, says me from bradblog.com. Thank you very much for joining us once again today. Glad to be with you. It was midterm primary election day on Tuesday in six, count 'em, six states, including Iowa, where, by the way, Democrats, in what has become in recent years a very red state, Democrats are hoping for a shot this year at flipping both the governor's mansion and a U.S. Senate seat from red to blue this year. Long shots, perhaps, in both cases, but much less so, not quite as long of a shot in a blue tsunami year, should one develop the way it's certainly looking quite possible that it might this year, Desi Doyen.
1: Even in Iowa. Wow.
0: We will see. It was also election day in Montana, New Jersey, New Mexico, South Dakota, and yes, right here in the great state of California, where the state really is looking at one of the strangest and most unpredictable governor's races in decades, with more than 60, I think I said more than 50 incorrectly on yesterday's show, more than 60 candidates, 61 to be precise, running to fill the office being vacated by the term-limited, two-term Democratic governor, Gavin Newsom, who is expected to run for president in 2028. But on Tuesday's ballot in California, there were 24 Democrats, 12 Republicans, one Libertarian, one Peace and Freedom candidate, and 23 no party or decline to state candidates, all on the same ballot, running for the same job, at least for the top two slots to run for that job this November. We could see some surprises in the results of the gubernatorial primary, which is being run, as I note, as an all-party top two primary in the otherwise very blue state, where all of those folks are running in the same contest and where it is not particularly clear, even on election day, who the Democratic front runner actually is. Former Democratic congressman and state attorney general Javier Becerra is believed to be in front, with Republican former Fox News host Steve Hilton and Democratic activist billionaire Tom Steyer vying for the second slot this November. But who really knows? Well, maybe you do if you're listening to this show the following day, but we don't. What we do know is that Donald Trump wants Republicans to vote for Steve Hilton. As former Republican prosecutor turned Democratic editor-in-chief of Midas News, Ron Filipkowski notes today, reposting one of dozens of social media posts from Donald Trump today. Filipkowski says Trump makes the same corrupt authoritarian pitch to California voters that he made to Hungarians. I will send lots of U.S. taxpayer dollars to you if you vote for my guy. It didn't work so well in Hungary. We'll see how it works here. But his comments, Filipkowski's comments, were added to a screenshot of one of Trump's posts this morning on his failing social media site, reading, quote, California, vote today for Steve Hilton for governor. He will work with me and the federal government. The money will flow because I have confidence in him, but not any of the others. And we will make California great again. Steve Hilton will never let you down. Vote now, says Donald Trump.
1: So he's implying that if you don't vote for him, he threatens that he won't send any taxpayer dollars, which that has been a problem with getting delayed FEMA disaster requests for California approved.
0: Elect the Fox News guy, and I will make sure that California gets money.
1: Gets taken care of.
0: Right. Specifically, by the way, that would be money that California taxpayers are gracious enough to give to the federal government in order to allow Trump to corruptly misuse it by, for example, promising to send money to California only if voters here vote the way that he wants us to. Of course, California is the fourth largest economy in the world and pays far more in taxes to the federal government than we receive back in return, unlike almost all of the so-called red states in the country who take more than they give. So you're welcome, much of the rest of the country. And we will see if Trump's act of strongmanism on Tuesday morning actually, on Wednesday morning, if it actually turns out to have helped or hurt his favored Fox News host in the state's gubernatorial race. There could be other surprises as well in the mayoral contest here in Los Angeles. And of course, for those listening to today's show tomorrow, well, you may be ahead of us on that one as well. Either way, we will have a full roundup of notable and otherwise available election results in all six states on our next thrilling broadcast. Next up, by the way, next week on June 9, so you can start voting now, it's election day in four states next Tuesday: Nevada, North Dakota, South Carolina, and Maine, where there is a very interesting contest among Democrats to try and finally unseat Republican U.S. Senator Susan Collins, considered to be one of the best flip opportunities for Democrats in the Senate this year. I will not put my thumb on the Democratic primary out there, where a controversial, to say the least, Democratic first-time political candidate and oyster farmer Graham Plattner is currently expected to win the nomination, the Democratic nomination, to take on Collins this November. But we will see how that goes next week.
1: Yeah, we'll see how the Maine voters decide how they want to go.
0: But it is election season around here, which is fine by me, as voting and elections, for now, as flawed as they may be in these United States, remain the only way, for now, to change the course toward authoritarianism that we are being led down by Donald Trump and the Republican Party, which is still kowtowing to him, even as they are finally beginning to see the flaw in that strategy, with Trump's approval ratings plummeting amid, as we discussed in detail on yesterday's program, one failure after another by the president, by the White House, and amid a rapidly deteriorating presidency overall. Whether the mainstream corporate media is being as clear with you as they should about that right now. So prepare your voting strategy for this year as early as you can, so you can also be free to help others to get to the polls this year, come hell or high water. And frankly, we are likely wading into both over the next several months. Speaking of hell and high water, Desi Doyen will be joining us later this hour for our Green News Report after after a week off last week. Again, another slow news week last week. So we will be lucky if we can even fill in all 6 minutes in that report later this hour. But speaking of elections and hell and high water and even California, Tina Peters. Yes, the former Mesa County, Colorado county clerk who broke into her own secure voting system room in the middle of the night after the 2020 election, along with an accomplice for whom she had created a fake ID, disabled the security cameras in the room, which, you know, is the sort of thing you're doing if you're not doing anything wrong, right? You disable the security cameras, and then allowed that accomplice, a computer guy, a hacker guy, to disassemble voting machines, essentially, and tabulators made by the Dominion Voting System Company, and copy all of the system's proprietary and very sensitive software. And then she released that software over the internet to her other MAGA friends, who were busy either pretending or being fooled that the 2020 election was somehow stolen that year from Donald Trump by Joe Biden or by the Dominion Voting System Company, or by China, or by Italy, or by Venezuela's Hugo Chavez, who had actually died years earlier, or something. So remember Tina Peters? Nice lady. Here she was when law enforcement officials tried to arrest her as part of a case against a fellow employee who also participated in this scam. And during a court hearing for that employee, Tina Peters, in direct violation of the judge's orders, actually videotaped the hearing with her iPad that the law enforcement officials were trying to get as part of evidence in that case. Here's the lovely Tina Peters during that episode.
2: Let go of me! Let go of me! Let go of me! Let go of me! It hurts. Let go of me. Give me my teeth.
3: You understand?
2: Stop it.
4: Sorry.
2: No, let go of me. Yes, you are, Caleb. Give me my key to my car. Give me my key to my car. Give me my key to my car. Give it to me. Give me my key.
3: Step outside.
2: Take my purse.
0: Well, all I can tell you is it must be nice to be a 70-year-old white woman when the police show up.
1: No kidding.
0: And you can treat them like that. You think how many other people would have gotten treated like that weren't white? Anyway, lovely woman. More importantly, she was the chief election official in Mesa County, Colorado, doing all of this stuff. She was eventually barred from touching voting systems or having anything to do with Mesa County elections by Colorado's Democratic Secretary of State, Jenna Griswold. Peters then, confusing her celebrity among the MAGA election denier crowd with actual popularity among voters, decided to run for the Secretary of State's office in 2022, and she lost so bigly she did not even make it out of the Colorado Republican Party primary in her effort to challenge Griswold, who would go on that year in 22 to win a second term to office. But eventually, the law caught up to Tina Peters. She was tried and convicted for multiple state crimes related to breaching Mesa County's election equipment in early 2021 and then lying to law enforcement officials about it all. She was found guilty in August of 2024 of 7 charges, of 4 felony charges and 3 misdemeanors, specifically 3 counts of attempting to influence a public servant, 1 count of conspiracy to commit criminal impersonation, 1 count of first-degree official misconduct, 1 count of violation of duty, and 1 count of failure to comply with Secretary of State regulations. All pretty serious stuff, all related to unauthorized access to election machines and deception of county and state officials, which, if you're a longtime listener to the Brad blog, you may recall this whole event caused quite a bit of panic before the Republican Party's failed attempted recall election of Democratic California Governor Gavin Newsom. Back in 2021, as voting system experts were incredibly alarmed about the fact that Peters had broken into that software, made copies of it, and released that software into the wild just before the election out here in California, where we use the exact same voting systems in several counties that Peters had breached and then distributed the software for. Now, Newsom would go on, nonetheless, to easily win that recall, nonetheless, and Peters, who never uncovered any sort of fraud whatsoever in those machines that she breached, as she and Donald Trump have since pretended, she ended up being sentenced to 9 years in prison for her crimes after the judge determined that at her sentencing that she had shown no remorse whatsoever for any of the 7 serious crimes, 4 felonies and 3 misdemeanors on which she was found guilty by a jury. In the ensuing years, while the disgraced 70-year-old Peters eventually went to prison beginning in August of 2024, Donald Trump has pretended that, you know, she has exposed some sort of fraud by Democrats, and that's why they had to lock her up. That's why they had to throw her in jail. I guess she discovered this fraud by Democrats on her own machines that she oversaw herself in Mesa County, and that because of that, she should be freed from jail. But unlike all of the other criminals and liars that Donald Trump was able to free from jail with a pardon, Tina Peters was charged under state law in Colorado, where his pardons have no effect. Though that didn't keep him from trying, he actually issued a pardon for Tina Peters anyway, ridiculously. But Trump would go on to threaten the state of Colorado itself if its Democratic Governor Jared Polis did not release her from prison, going so far as to block federal money from going to the state, as he corruptly does, and even threatening to shut down the national jewel known as the National Center for Atmospheric Research, or NCAR, which is based in Colorado. And he is still working toward that goal of shutting down NCAR because it would both punish Colorado and help him on his, you know, his pretending that climate change is not real. But apparently he's doing all of that stuff, having no clue what Tina Peters actually did. Here was Trump on Peters back in February of this year explaining her crimes.
4: She was in charge of a voting area, and she saw boxes of votes come in. So she went over to check it, and they put her in jail for voter manipulation, and she's still in jail. And they better let her out fast, and they're suffering a big price, Colorado. They have this woman in jail who's 71 years old and probably has cancer. She's sick. And they put her in because she challenged somebody that was dumping ballots into a box, okay? And they didn't put them in jail.
0: So that's just completely untrue. That's completely fantastical. It has no relation to reality in any way, shape, or form. And that's Donald Trump talking about someone who he issued a pardon for, and he has no clue what she actually did. Totally false in every imaginable sense. As the great Kyle Clark of News 9 in Denver explained in response to Trump's comments at the time.
5: What President Trump said there is almost entirely, like word for word, false. Have no idea where he is getting this story about Tina Peters challenging someone dumping ballots into a box. We have covered Peters for 5 years and have never heard anyone claim that. What Peters did is well established. Even her own legal team admits it. They just say that it was justified. Peters snuck a hacker around security protocols using another person's ID so that hacker could make a copy of election systems. She's not in jail for voter manipulation, like President Trump said, whatever that means. She's in jail on 4 felonies and 3 misdemeanors for her role in that election systems breach, which did not impact any actual votes. Trump also claims that Peters probably has cancer. She had cancer years ago. Recently, she had a cough, which her lawyer says has improved. All of this to say, it is not clear if President Trump knows what Tina Peters did to land in prison, leading to his campaign of retaliation against Colorado, where he's withheld disaster funding, tried to freeze federal spending here, vetoed a clean drinking water project, relocated a military command, and is closing a major science lab.
0: And in the meantime, and by the way, there was a woman in Arizona around the same age as Tina Peters, also a white woman, who made some similar-ish claims to the ones that Donald Trump is making. That woman never went to jail. Maybe that's how he confused, I guess, all white women look the same to him.
1: Look, it's a wasted journey trying to understand what Trump is talking about.
0: In the meantime, as Tina Peters has been serving her 9 years in jail, a state appeals court ruled that, in fact, Peters should be resentenced for a number of her crimes because the court believed that the lower court judge impermissibly gave her a longer sentence than warranted because she continued to express her evidence-free claims that the 2020 election had been stolen from Donald Trump, which is not a crime to believe that and to say that.
1: Yeah, but showing no remorse, that was why the judge did that.
0: That's what the judge says, but the appellate court looked at it and they said, well, looks to me like the judge held it against her that she had these beliefs. So she needs to be resentenced. The convictions were not thrown out, just she had to remain in jail and the judge needed to review the sentencing. The charges would stand, but sentencing would be reconsidered. But before that could even happen, and with all of the pressure that Governor Polis was facing from Donald Trump, who knew nothing about this case, just a few weeks ago, the otherwise termed out Democratic Colorado Governor Jared Polis stunned fellow Democrats, including Secretary of State Jenna Griswold, by issuing an order of clemency to Tina Peters after she had served only about a year and a half of her 9-year sentence, during which, by the way, she got into a number of physical fights with other inmates. As I said, lovely woman. And while her convictions would stand, her sentence would be reduced after the clemency by Polis by half to 4 years and 4 months, and she would be freed from prison on parole on June 1, Polis could not even wait for the court to do the resentencing for some reason. In his clemency order, he acknowledged the seriousness of Peters' crimes. Polis wrote that Peters was, quote, convicted of serious crimes and deserved to spend time in prison. But he also argued that she was sentenced for an unusually long time for a first-time nonviolent offender. He claimed her application for clemency showed responsibility and commitment to obey the law from here on out, saying that it, quote, demonstrates taking responsibility for your crimes and a commitment

0: would include Colorado's Democratic U.S. Senator Michael Bennett, who is now currently the Democratic front runner to replace the termed out Polis in this November's gubernatorial election in the state. So infuriated was Bennett by all of this that when asked if he would consider naming Jared Polis to fill the U.S. Senate seat that he will be vacating if he goes on to win the governor's race this year, Bennett, a fellow Democrat, said absolutely not. He would not even consider Polis at this time for the job because freeing Tina Peters, he said, was disqualifying, which is pretty remarkable considering he's talking about the sitting Democratic governor. The state Democratic Party would go on to hold a vote to censure Jared Polis for giving clemency to Tina Peters, barring the sitting Democratic governor from speaking at Democratic Party meetings or Democratic events. In advance of Peters' release this week on Monday, Senator Bennett issued a statement reading as follows, quote, Tina Peters remains a convicted felon who knowingly violated Colorado law and compromised election security. A Colorado jury found her guilty of four felonies for breaching secure election systems. Tina Peters' release does not change the facts of her case, nor does it change our obligation to defend our democracy at a time when President Trump continues to attack vote by mail. Colorado votes almost entirely by mail to undermine confidence in our elections and pressure public officials to bend to his political agenda. We must be even more vigilant in protecting the rule of law and the integrity of our electoral system. About 2 weeks ago, Vice President J.D. Vance was being asked about Donald Trump's pretend settlement agreement. But it was a very real $1.8 billion slush fund that he was attempting to create at the time to pay off criminals who he claimed to be, you know, purported victims of Joe Biden's so-called weaponization of the Justice Department, you know, like the actual weaponization of the Justice Department that we are seeing by Donald Trump's department. Well, Vance, like a good little corrupt puppy, defended that slush fund, that will now apparently go away, at least according to Donald Trump's defense attorney and now acting attorney general, Todd Blanche. That slush fund is no more.
1: So they say.
0: So they say. But like a good little puppy, as I said, Vance went on to cite, yes, Tina Peters as being one of those poor victims who needed to be made whole, who needed to be compensated for all of the terrible punishment that she had received under the hands of Joe Biden. Even though, by the way, Tina Peters was convicted under Colorado state law and neither Biden nor his Department of Justice had anything at all to do with it. In any event, here was Vance responding as far as why this slush fund is really important.
2: Tina Peters is this woman who is about to get out of prison, thanks in large part to the president's good work in Colorado. This is a woman who, at worst, if you believe everything that the prosecutors said about her, committed misdemeanor trespassing, and somebody threw the book at her, this innocent grandmother was going to spend 10 years in prison, completely disproportionate to any misdemeanor trespassing that I've ever seen. Was that fair? No. Is it reasonable for her to get some compensation for the fact that she was treated unfairly? I think the answer is yes.
0: Of course you do, because you have no clue what she actually did. If you believe everything that the prosecutor said, all she did, according to the vice president of the United States, was commit three misdemeanor trespassing charges and got 9 years in prison for it. No, that is not what she did. Actually, she was charged on three misdemeanors and four felony charges, which I guess Vance just decided did not exist. The way his administration has decided that climate change does not exist if you just wish things away hard enough? Man, the felonies related to giving administrative level access

0: to voting equipment, to an outsider, to a hacker, lying to state officials and law enforcement about it, running from arrest for weeks and costing the state at least $1 million just to replace those voting systems that were under her care, that she was elected and sworn to protect. So no, if you believe everything the prosecutor said, it was much more than three trespassing misdemeanors. In response to whether Senator Bennett thought Peters should receive money from Trump's attempted but now apparently failed $1.8 billion slush fund to dole out money to criminals that he decided were mistreated by the Biden administration, even though he has no idea how they were mistreated or even if they were treated at all, because this was state charges, or in Peter's case, because she threatened both state and American elections by breaching voting systems and distributing their software over the internet. In response to that, Bennett wrote in his statement, quote, "A jury convicted Tina Peters. An appeals court upheld those convictions. Colorado should not be forced to subsidize anyone, especially Peters, who knowingly violated election security laws and betrayed the public trust. I will keep fighting to protect our democracy and stop this taxpayer-funded slush fund before a single dollar is paid out." And as noted, we got news late today from Todd Blanche that they are giving up the ghost on that one.
1: So they say.
0: Because as many as 12 Republican U.S. senators have said they won't fund it. Though, I will note, the investigation of whether Donald Trump committed a crime against the United States, fraud against the United States in trying to create that fund, that remains an open question that is currently under investigation in a federal court. If you're not familiar with that matter, you can get familiar with it over at bradblog.com. See Ernie Canning's story on that near the top of the blog this week. That case continues. But as Bennett tweeted in response to some of Peter's comments on Steve Bannon's show on Monday, just moments, I guess, after she was released from prison, Bennett said, quote, "Tina Peters is out of prison and already spreading the same false claims about Colorado elections that led her to commit four felonies in the first place, all in service of Trump's big lie. That's not what remorse looks like," said the senator. Here was part of Tina Peters' comments on Bannon's show on Monday.
2: I know that the Democrats are going to cheat, and no one's really addressing the problem that the basic, that I spent my time in prison as retribution for, and that was exposing the election machines that allow the votes to be flipped.
0: Well, she sounds repentant, doesn't she? Let me be clear. Tina Peters exposed nothing. She revealed nothing other than, you know, how the code in these machines actually works to make it easier for Democrats or Republicans, if they want to flip results on these machines. She revealed no fraud. She revealed no evidence of same. At best, she helped underscore what some of us actual election integrity folks have been exposing for years, that these voting systems, yes, can be manipulated, as we have actually revealed at bradblog.com and on the show for about two decades now. Tina Peters added absolutely nothing to that decades-long investigation into these voting systems. But simply because voting systems can be manipulated does not mean that they were manipulated. And that is a very, very big difference that Tina Peters does not seem to understand. She found zero evidence, zero, that any votes were manipulated. And zero evidence of election fraud of any kind other than her own in breaching voting systems and putting elections further at risk of, yes, fraud, specifically by people with direct access to those machines. People like, yes, Tina Peters. No, she did not see somebody come in with a box of ballots and go over and check it out and get arrested for voter manipulation. No, she was not in jail because of three misdemeanor trespassing charges. These were very serious crimes, and the people calling for her to be released despite them have no clue what she actually did. And frankly, if they did have a clue, they wouldn't care. As to Jared Polis, the Democratic governor of Colorado, and what he was possibly thinking, nobody I have spoken to actually seems to know. A journalist friend of mine in Colorado who works with one of the major news outlets there suggests that everyone in Colorado is kind of clueless about this as to what Jared Polis was actually could possibly have been thinking in freeing Tina Peters. In the meantime, Donald Trump still seems to be gunning to destroy the National Center for Atmospheric Research, or NCAR, although folks are challenging that in court. But Polis has seemingly destroyed any further possibility of running for office, it seems to me, at least as a Democrat, where some had thought he was likely to make a run even for president in 2028. Or certainly to get that Senate seat that Michael Bennett will be vacating in hopes of winning the governorship in Colorado. So what Polis thinks he's doing from here, why he thinks he was doing this? At best, it seems to me, Polis is likely to get a nice gig as the resident Democratic dupe on Fox News at this point. And Tina Peters, after she burns out her 15 minutes of criminal infamy, will soon fade into Sarah Palin-like obscurity. At least I hope. And those of us who actually give a damn about election integrity and democracy, well, for us, that good fight will continue. Much more ahead on today's broadcast. I'm Brad Friedman. Hey, this is Brad. 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

0: 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Not everything is hot right now. Coming up momentarily, Desi Doyen and our latest green news report.
1: Yep.
0: Until then, you've got me. According to CNN today, John Stewart. No, not that John Stewart. This is a guy named John Stewart from Golden Lake, Ontario, up in Canada. He was supposed to be at the Indy 500 this past Memorial Day weekend, but nope, not this year. Every spring, for about 35 years, Stewart has traveled to Indianapolis to meet up with his American relatives, enjoy the lead-up of race morning, soak in the pomp and circumstance, and talk to people with a beer in his hand. He's been known to easily spend $10,000 on these annual week-long trips here in the U.S. But Stewart said that he has reached a, quote, ideological breakpoint. Unlike some Canadians who have already been boycotting all things USA, Stewart has not wanted to hurt regular American jobs when it's the man in charge that he takes issue with. But recent conversations with Trump-supporting American colleagues are ultimately, according to CNN, what made him think twice about spending vacation time arguing with people in the U.S. Quote, I just don't want to put myself in that position on a holiday where I know I'm going to be normally just having beers and watching racing. I just think I wouldn't enjoy some of the conversations, he said. While Trump's chaotic salvo of tariffs levied on Canada and his rhetoric of calling for Canada to become the 51st state were bothersome, it has been the launch of the war in Iran that put Stewart over the edge. Quote, it's not really Canadian versus American, it's just right versus wrong, he said. For now, he's pausing all personal trips to the U.S. Well, John Stewart, the one from Canada, he's not the only one, despite the ridiculous line that you have now heard our delusional president repeat like 1,000 times.
2: But we've never been hotter than we are right now. This is the hottest country anywhere in the world.
3: Our country was dead. Now we have the hottest country anywhere in the world.
4: Under the radical left Democrats, we were a dead country. Now we are the hottest country anywhere in the world.
1: So hot, nobody wants to come here.
0: Yeah, so hot, not. Not so hot after all. I mean, if you can imagine that Trump might be lying to us or something, it turns out we are really quite unhot right now here in the U.S. As CNN reports in its analysis this week, the complete 2025 data is in. And the message is clear. International visitors stayed away from the U.S. in the first real year-over-year decline since the COVID-19 pandemic. The drop in visitors was larger even than during the global recession of 2008. How's that for hot? This time, it wasn't a pandemic or a collapse of the market. It was human error, writes CNN. Travelers cite presidential rhetoric and policies manifesting in highly public wars, both figurative and literal, as some of the reasons for staying away. 4 million fewer foreign visitors came to the U.S. in 2025 as compared to 2024 under, yes, Joe Biden.
1: Wow, 4 million.
0: You know, under Joe Biden, when our country was absolutely dead before Trump came back to office, he tells us. But with the collapse in foreign travel to the U.S. in 2025 under Donald Trump, there has also been a decrease in total spending by foreign travels by more than $8 billion. And that's a conservative estimate. I'll get to that in a second. But how is that for the hottest country in the world, losing $8 billion at least? That's not just bad for those working in the service and tourism industries. The impact of a self-inflicted decrease in international visitors of this magnitude has implications on America's standing in the world, its soft power diplomacy, and the economy as a whole. The 5.5% drop in international tourism in 2025 is the worst single year decline in two decades, with the exception of the 2020 pandemic. Quote, "We used to be a country that others wanted to emulate. That narrative no longer exists," says Juliette Kayyem, the faculty chair of the Homeland Security Project at the Harvard Kennedy School. "If you're a foreigner now," she said, "what you're absorbing about the United States is a dysfunctional government, ICE raids, Americans being killed, crime everywhere," she said. "With significantly fewer people actually coming here," she explained, "the long-term harm is that the world will not know America. The narrative of the United States is now a country that is at best not to be respected and at worst a democracy that is floundering." Sounds about right. Perceptions aside, there are recent practical barriers of visiting the U.S. as well. Hesitation around a proposed $250 visa integrity fee, whatever that means, war-induced spikes in jet fuel prices, and the defunding of something called Brand USA, which is apparently the only American organization that markets U.S. tourism to international audiences. But it has been defunded by the Trump administration. Bills were introduced in the House and Senate to restore funding, but neither of those bills has moved forward at this time. So we defunded the thing that encouraged people to come here and spend money here. This action from Washington has caused enough confusion or even ill will that Brand USA recently launched a campaign to, quote, "build traveler confidence and clear up misinformation," including clarifying that the visa integrity fee, that $250 fee, that's not yet being collected. So don't worry about that. Come on in. You won't have to pay that $250. And that a Trump administration proposal to collect 5 years of social media history from certain visitors, that is not current policy. Don't worry about that. Come on in. Good luck with that, Brand USA. Department of Homeland Security Secretary Mark Wayne Mullen has also publicly floated an idea to restrict customs processing operations at airports in so-called sanctuary cities. That sounds like another great idea as well, doesn't it? That should help for tourism. The administration has so far not moved forward with that, but how does that sound to people who might want to come and visit and, you know, fly into, say, New York or Los Angeles or any number of so-called sanctuary cities to come and visit? Where do they have to fly? To Poughkeepsie to take a bus 18 hours thereafter to get to where they really want to go? To go see a Broadway show?
1: Hey, you wanted to go to Los Angeles, but instead you're going to Idaho.
0: Idaho is very nice, by the way.
1: It is.
0: I hope that's not an Idaho slam that you're making.
1: If you're trying to get to someplace in California, flying to Idaho is not going to get you there very fast.
0: Okay, but it's really nice when you are in Idaho. You'll enjoy it very much. See, I'm working for Brand USA now, so I have to say these sorts of things. No worries. I'm sure that the news that we are not yet barring people traveling into so-called sanctuary cities and that we are not yet going to take 5 years of your social media history and that we're not going to charge you an extra $250 just cause you want to come visit the hottest country in the world. And boy, are we hot. Those who did visit, by the way, the U.S. in 2025, according to CNN's analysis, spent more per person. Of course, that could be thanks to inflation. But because of the significant decline in visitor numbers, the total spending was about $8.5 billion less compared to the year before, according to the World Travel and Tourism Council. Another group, however, Tourism Economics, estimates that the loss is worse than $8.5 billion. It's actually up to about $25 billion, $25 billion less being brought in when compared with what was forecasted to have been spent in the U.S. had tourism stayed on its expected growth track from where it was during the Biden administration. So had it kept growing at the rate that it was growing under Joe Biden, we would have had $25 billion more after 2025. But for thanks to Donald Trump. And the U.S. Downturn apparently is an outlier. In other words, it's not the whole world. It's not, oh, everybody is traveling less now because of this or that. Maybe they are now because of the war. But last year, 2025, the U.S. was the outlier here. 80 million more people traveled internationally in 2025 compared with the year before. Yet, according to the World Travel and Tourism Council in its April press release, they chose other destinations. More people traveling, less people coming to the United States. That's hot, baby. While there were noticeable drops in visitors from Germany, India, France, Chile, Australia, and China, the vast majority of the drop in visitors was due to Canadians, like that John Stewart guy, not crossing the border after deciding, you know what, I think I'll stay home or travel to a country that doesn't hate us and keeps threatening to invade us and slapping tariffs on us and make us the 51st state. Who can blame these people for not wanting to come here? I live here and I don't even really want to be here. So anyway, keep that. All of that in mind the next time you hear Trump lying to you about America being the hottest country in the world right now. The only thing hot around here these days is the global temperatures, thanks in no small part also to Donald Trump. Maybe that's what he means by the U.S. is now the hottest country in the world. Speaking of, a quick break, and we're back with Desi Doyen and our latest Green News Report right here on the broadcast. I'm Brad Friedman. Don't touch that dial.
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0: are back from a week off. As usual, nothing at all happened. Nothing to report in the Green News Report. Unless I'm wrong about that, Dizzy Doyne. Am I wrong about that?
1: You might be a little wrong. What? It might have been difficult to shove in all the thousands of things that happened. So we did our best.
0: Into just 6 minutes. Well, yep. We'll see how good we did in our latest Green News Report.
2: We're looking at upwards of 1.5 billion barrels of oil that were supposed to be produced this year across the Middle East that now will not be. And that's increasingly a best case scenario.
1: Oil industry warns inventory is running dangerously low as Donald Trump's little excursion in Iran continues into its fourth month.
3: In some places, the mercury is a whopping 16 degrees Celsius. Or 29 degrees Fahrenheit higher than the average for this time of year.
1: Historic heat wave in Europe shatters temperature records. Plus, a whole bunch of stuff that happened while we were out.
0: All of that stuff and more straight ahead from BradBlog.com. I'm Brad Friedman.
1: And I'm Desi Doyen.
0: Stand by for 6 minutes of independent green news, politics, analysis, and snarky comment.
4: People are spending more on gas, but they're also spending more on everything else. And I think that that's a sign that you would see when people are optimistic about the future.
0: Yes, it's also a sign you would see when gas prices have gone through the roof along with inflation. Kevin Hassett, director of Donald Trump's National Economic Council. This is your Green News Report. Okay, Desi Doyen, I know you got a lot to get to. We've been gone for a week, so have at it.
1: All right, first up, while we were out, the U.S.-Israeli war on Iran remained in stalemate, despite Donald Trump's repetitive claims that a deal is, quote, very close. On Monday, global oil prices spiked once again after Iran halted the negotiations in the wake of ongoing U.S. and Israeli missile strikes. Because of the closure of the Strait of Hormuz, roughly 1.5 billion barrels of oil has been permanently removed from the market this year, according to oil commodities expert Rory Johnson. And many nations are not going back.
2: Countries that have been hit hardest by this, countries across Asia, are also the ones that were electrifying their fleets fastest prior to the war. And I think that if anything, this is going to boost those efforts and kind of redouble efforts to electrify and diversify away from this risk.
0: Well, that's good.
1: ExxonMobil warns that oil inventories will hit dangerously low levels in just weeks. Goldman Sachs on Monday projected that rising energy prices will persist through at least the end of this year, continuing to erode household spending power.
0: So most importantly, no matter how little oil is on the market, ExxonMobil will continue to make record profits.
1: Yes, they will.
0: Oh, good.
1: While we were out in Europe and the UK, an exceptionally early, deadly heat wave shattered temperature records for the month of May, in some places by as much as 29 degrees Fahrenheit, higher than average for this time of year, straining electric grids. London hit a record 95 degrees. Spain and France topped 100 degrees.
0: Yikes.
1: It's very dangerous because most buildings in Europe don't have air conditioning and are not designed for 21st century heat extremes. Scientists say that heat waves are becoming hotter, longer, and more frequent due to human-caused climate change, which the UN climate chief called, quote, a brutal reminder of the costs of global warming caused by burning fossil fuels.
0: And they're happening in the month of May?
1: Yes. While we were out in Washington State, 11 workers were killed in a chemical tank explosion at a paper manufacturer. Meanwhile, in Southern California, just a few miles away from Disneyland, a different massive chemical tank nearly exploded, forcing the evacuations of some 40,000 residents. Both incidents came in the wake of the Federal Chemical Safety Board issuing a warning over the Trump administration's disaster policy, saying the administration is taking, quote, a significant step backwards in preventing chemical disasters.
0: Yep, that sounds like them.
1: In other news, Donald Trump rescinded several 50-year-old executive orders that had restricted off-road vehicle use on fragile public lands. The new orders are intended to boost drilling and logging.
0: Of course.
1: The Trump Securities and Exchange Commission moved to repeal a Biden-era rule requiring large public companies to inform their investors of climate-related added risks to their businesses. The Trump EPA doubled down on its efforts to make America polluted again by moving to postpone enforcement of Biden-era vehicle pollution limits. And the Trump Labor Department weakened Biden-era heat rules intended to protect workers from excessive heat exposure. Finally, a bit of good news. While we were out, a new study concluded that thanks to the explosive growth in clean energy technologies like wind, solar, and batteries, what used to be considered the worst-case climate change scenario now appears to have been averted. Climate science deniers like Donald Trump lied about the study, pretending to not understand the concept of the word scenario. However, researchers warn that humanity is still on a dangerous trajectory and must move faster away from burning climate-warming fossil fuels.
0: Well, that's good news, I think. I'll take it. For much more on all of these stories and the ones we couldn't get to today, check out our website at greennews.bradblog.com. Find, follow, and share us planet-wide on the social medias at Green News Report. I'm Brad Friedman.
1: And I'm Desi Doyen.
0: And this has been your Green News Report.
5: It could be worse. It could be. It could be worse.
6: It could be.
5: You could be right in the back of a blacked out hearse. It could be worse.
7: It could be. It could be worse.
1: Yeah. It could be. And actually, I mean, it is very good news that the scenario, the projected scenario of if humanity did absolutely nothing and, in fact, burned even more, all of the coal that was buried in the ground, all of the oil. So we're not going to do that. And that's really good.
0: So that's what they had discovered, that we're not going to go to the worst case scenario.
1: Right.
0: That's the only thing we can rule out right now.
1: Yeah. As scientists do, they figured out, hey, what's the worst that can happen? This is the worst that can happen.
0: And yet, Donald Trump and the administration are all claiming that, oh, they've just admitted there is no climate change.
1: Yeah, it was pretty stupid and crazy. But hey, that is today's Trump administration, today's Republican Party, and today's climate science denial industry.
0: Stupid and crazy.
1: Yeah, something like that.
0: Excellent. Thank you, Desi Doyen. Never stupid nor crazy.
1: Yeah.
0: Appreciate everything you do here. And thanks to all of you for spending a portion of your day or night with us. 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
1: At Green News Report.
0: Say hello to her.
1: Yes, please.
0: Until then, we will see you at all of the above. Until we see you here next time, I'm Brad Friedman. Good luck, world.

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0: Jesus, I love Jesus, I love Jesus, Jesus, Jesus, Jesus, he is alive, Jesus, he is alive, he's alive, he is alive,
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3: All right, let's start the show.
6: Jesus Christ.
7: Boom. Down to the wire today, guys.
6: we're really rushing through things. Good morning, everybody.
3: Good morning, Vietnam. Just kidding. This is Brooklyn.
6: This Hi, guys. Is Radio Free Brooklyn. And this, more importantly, this is Lala Sings on Chit Chat on Radio Free Brooklyn.
3: Good morning, everyone.
6: Good morning. I'm not Christian.
3: And I'm not Shelly, and we are your co-hosts.
6: We are your co-hosts for today. It is Thursday, June 18th, if you're listening live. If you're not listening live, well, thanks for listening.
3: Yeah.
6: Thanks for tuning back in. It is 11:02 and 23 seconds, 24, 25.
3: I hope the future is good. The future is bright for those of you who aren't listening live. And for those of you who are, good morning.
6: Good morning.
3: Guten
6: As morgen. We speak, downtown Manhattan is being ravaged.
3: Crazy.
6: Hold on. Wait, let me find music for this. Hold on.
3: She's finding music because for the first time in New York City's history, we are having a ticker tape parade. I said tank. It's tape.
6: Ticker tape parade for the Knicks.
3: The Knicks.
6: All right. Let's go Knicks. Go New York. Go New
3: From
6: York.
3: From lower Manhattan all the way up to City Hall, you yourself could be one of the millions of people that are in the streets right now. I literally saw a video of someone on the LIRR who woke up at 4 in the morning to go to this thing, and the train was full of people in Knicks gear. I commend you guys for going, but wow, oh wow, I would never.
6: Even the mayor said we can accommodate a couple of thousand people. Too bad there are probably millions in downtown Manhattan as we speak, with people starting at about 1:30 in the morning to get their spot. We hope that you guys are staying safe.
3: Absolutely. And to everyone who has to work and to live in that area, so sorry.
6: So sorry.
3: You live in Lower Manhattan, though.
6: What are you going to do?
3: Kind of your fault.
6: This is because the Knicks won the basketball NBA championship with their final game being last Saturday.
3: Whoa. Yeah, crazy.
6: Did you like the music?
3: I did. It's still there, just
6: a little bit.
3: How?
6: Yeah, guys, what a game it was. We watched it live.
3: Yeah, it was gorgeous. Yes, I was working, and it was a crazy day because it was also Brooklyn Pride.
6: I know.
3: So much going on.
6: Brooklyn Pride, the Puerto Rican Day Parade, it was everything.
3: A lot going on in New York. I love it.
6: I saw a thing online that said, if you're not Puerto Rican, gay, or a Knicks fan, today you are. And I was like,
3: exactly.
6: Dale. Okay.
3: That is very much you. Speaking to you.
6: Speaking to me.
3: Yeah, well, we have a great show for you guys today. Yeah. Another regular episode. So happy to be here with
6: you. Even though we're in the past, we're like, actually, themed episodes are easier. But you know what? We're back doing a regular episode. We text 2 days prior and we go, regular episode?
3: Regular episode.
6: And we go, yep.
3: Yep. Yeah,
6: but we got a jam-packed episode with lots of pop culture news today.
3: Mm-hmm. How was your week?
6: How was my week? Since last week, it feels like I've lived 80 lives.
3: Oh, yeah.
6: Yeah. Saturday, obviously, watched the game. I watched it at Christian's job. He was managing that night.
3: And everything was buffering. It was terrible.
6: Thank you to the rich people who
3: signed into their Wi-Fi. No, it's not my fault.
6: Well, at the place he works, they have outdoor like movies projected outside.
3: Yeah.
6: Redundant. I said outside twice.
3: It's okay.
6: Playing something off of Netflix versus playing a live feed of something that millions of people in New York City is watching at the same time.
3: You gotta have a strong connection.
6: And all of these places, very last minute, that don't have TVs, put up projectors or TVs because if you didn't have one the last couple of weeks, you were screwed.
3: Yeah.
6: For example, I was supposed to work on Saturday, but I was cut. They said, don't come in. Don't come in
3: because
6: they
3: had
6: five servers scheduled. They're like, it's gonna be dead and you are the closer, so you do not need to come in. And I was like, well, you know, thank goodness. I spoke to my manager about it yesterday. I said, oh, how was it? And they were like, we had three servers and maybe about 40 people came in total, which for our big restaurant is
7: low,
6: very, very low compared to about, you know, 250 people we see a night. So
3: woo!
6: Glad I didn't waste my time there.
7: Yeah.
6: But you know, I'm super happy for the Knicks, but I'm also super happy that we've now.
7: And for us.
6: Yeah, and for us. For us financially. Money now, we just have the World
7: this
6: Cup
7: This is
6: to
7: the busiest
6: go yes.
7: time of year for us. And then after the 4th of July, it dies. So
6: I
7: was happy that selfishly.
6: It is what it is. Yeah, I did that. I worked. That's really it. I've been training at a new gym and I have a lot of interviews at different spots as well. So it's a very lively week for me. Very lively. What about you? How was your week?
7: My week was good.
6: Uh-huh.
7: My room flooded.
6: Yeah, during the...
7: That was fun.
6: What happened?
7: The gutter was clogged.
6: Oh my God.
7: And so like the gutter between my level, I'm on like the second level of the building.
6: Yeah.
7: And then above me, it leaked.
6: Oh my
7: and
6: God, no.
7: There was just water running over my AC unit onto my floor, right onto my bed. So I had to move my bed out of the way. And it was, I was on my way out. It was last Friday.
6: What were you leaving out for? Work?
7: I went to $3 Bill.
6: Oh, okay, okay.
7: And I was literally dressed, ready to go.
6: Oh, and you're like, awesome.
7: And I was like, oh, and I got sweaty. And I had to push my AC unit outside. And it's like balanced on this like thing. So I like pushed it outside and had to close the window.
6: Oh, good.
7: It ended up being fine. My super is very responsive.
6: That was nice. Okay.
7: And he came in. He unclogged the gutter. But yeah, that was...
6: have been a hit.
7: I had my own personal waterfall, Mom. You're correct. I had a water feature that I just was unaware
6: Congratulations.
7: Of. But yeah, so I reorganized my room.
6: Nice.
7: Because of that. I was like, okay, let's take this as a moment to
6: you reorganized?
7: Deep clean.
6: How was that?
7: Deep clean. It's good. I'm not sold on it yet, but...
6: Are you thinking of adding anything?
7: I think I need a headboard.
6: Okay.
7: Because my bed did not come with one. Ordered a bed frame... Long time ago, wrong bed frame came, didn't realize until I threw away the box. So I just kept it. Anyway, want a headboard because that'll help me be able to reconfigure my bed a little bit differently.
6: Okay.
7: Boring stuff besides that, just work.
6: I'm sorry.
7: Ha ha ha.
6: Ha ha.
7: Life is fun.
6: So silly. I think we should jump into our first song because we got a lot of rapid fires and a lot of things to talk about.
7: Okay, there's pop culture that we need to fill everyone in on. So
6: yeah.
7: I think that's a great idea.
6: There's a lot of pop culture because here on La La Sing Song Chit Chat, we are a music, media, pop culture power hour. Okay?
7: That is true. Thank you for reminding me because I forget sometimes.
6: You want to rock, paper, scissors and see who wants to go first with music?
7: Let's do it.
6: Okay, wait, there's something on my mic.
7: Sorry, guys. She's scraping her mic.
6: Got it.
7: ASMR. I saw it fly.
6: Someone ate here. Something went on the mic. Gross. Anyway, moving on. All right, ready? You do rock, paper, scissors, shoot.
7: Yeah, let's do that.
6: So not New York, but it's okay.
7: Sorry.
6: Ready?
7: Rock, paper, scissors, shoot.
6: Rock, paper, scissors, shoot. Oh, rock, paper, scissors, shoot. Rock, paper, scissors, shoot. I win.
7: That was
6: good. We had the same every time. That was crazy.
7: Except for the last one.
6: Except for the last one where
7: I
6: won. Okay. All right, this is a little bit of a throwback. This song came out when we were maybe in middle school, so late, like maybe 2009, 2010, this came out.
7: Okay.
6: This is called The Show by Lenka. You're going to recognize it. I don't know. I couldn't choose music this week. I like this song. I've never played it on the show. Oh, this is The Show. And also that song is The Show. And the Knicks is also in its own right The Show. Do you see what I'm going for here? I'm trying to connect it in some way. Anyway, this
7: I love
6: the show.
7: Absolutely,
6: this is the show
7: Shelley.
6: By Lenka, guys. We're going to see you guys on the other side.

0: Just enjoy the show. Ooh. This is Lala Sing Song Chit Chat here on Radio Free Brooklyn.
1: This is what Brooklyn sounds like.
2: Ooh.
1: Did you like that song?
0: I loved it.
1: You did?
0: It was very telling of the times.
1: Yes. Very, very twee.
0: Twee, ukulele,
1: yes.
0: Doty.
1: Doty? Mike Doty?
0: No, Doty.
1: Mike Doty!
0: No, Doty.
1: What do you mean?
0: You know Doty.
1: From As Told by Ginger?
0: No, isn't that her name?
1: Doty?
0: Yeah, she's a singer.
1: I don't know.
0: I can't think of any of her songs, but during my song,
1: very
0: I'll pull
1: helpful.
0: Up song.
1: Very helpful. Make sure to pick up something by Doty. Okay, anyway. We have a lot to talk about this week, so we are jumping into your and my favorite segment of Lala Sing Song Chit Chat, and that is
0: Rapid
1: Fire News! We're going to say the news as fast as we can, as best as we can.
0: That's right, Jelly.
1: Are you ready for it?
0: I'm ready.
1: You go first.
0: Okay. Step aside, Tony Awards. You're no longer the final act in award season anymore. How does it feel to not have the final bow? Well, listen up, La La listeners. The Las Culturistas Culture Awards aired last night, putting a bow on the 2025-2026 award season.
1: Wow.
0: For those of you who aren't aware, Las Culturistas is a tiny up-and-coming podcast hosted by Bowen Yang and Matt Rogers, a local comedy duo you've probably never heard of. The Las Culturistas The Las Culturistas Culture Awards aired on the gay network, Peacock, and served as an award show and a night of comedy for all involved, with performances by Rachel Zegler, Meg Stalter, and Ben Splatt. Forget about him, what about that marionette troupe? With categories like Best Temperature and the Linda Blair Award for Most Terrifying Child or Children in Media. The night was full of close calls, with appearances by Mother Fracker RuPaul, the comeback queen Lisa Kudrow, and cowbell aficionado Will Ferrell. The night was star-studded and left people more confused when they arrived. See you next year, boys.
1: Woo! And once again, we're going to repeat the Las Culturistas Award for this week. Uh-oh. An incredibly fun award show starred by Bowen Yang and Matt Rogers. Pop culture... Oh, I didn't read through this.
0: Love live radio,
1: none of this makes
0: gentlemen.
1: Sense. Pop culture icons, actors, singers, and personalities alike. For big moments that happen this year. And in true La La Sing Song Chit Chat fashion, who would we be not to mention this pop culture mecca? And of course, Shelly watched recap videos on TikTok. And no, she didn't watch the whole thing. Only highlights. I'm sorry. She didn't have time for award shows the last couple weeks. Anyway, some highlights that she saw that she'll mention right now include Lisa Rinna modeling all the top styles of the year, including Jacob Elordi going to the airport. Or Jeff Probst on 50 seasons of Survivor. And... .. She didn't finish. Shelly didn't finish.
0: I love it. Worth mentioning. All right. Tyra Banks took a break from her hot ice cream dynasty.
1: So funny.
0: To catwalk her way into her lawyer's office and sue Miss Netflix over the latest America's Next Top Model documentary entitled Reality Check. The Smizer alleges she was none the wiser after the documentary aired, stating that her original 3.5-hour interview was condensed to a measly 16 minutes, and the accountability she took was left on the cutting room floor.
1: Ooh.
0: What do you mean, Tyra? A reality show misrepresented their intentions and you were edited in a light that affected your future endeavors? That must be tough. Though Tyra deserves the same fairness and transparency every contestant on her program deserved, it does feel quite cosmic that her show is catwalking her right off the plank. Don't worry, diva. Just pour yourself a nice hot cup of cream and take a load off. You'll be fine.
1: That was good.
0: Thank you.
1: James Kennedy said it's not about the pasta. It's about his pregnant girlfriend. That's right. Former Vanderpump Rules star James Kennedy has announced that his girlfriend is pregnant and they are expecting their first child. The reality star DJ has been known to make his fans' opinions of him flip-flop. From moments of hilarious chaos to being disrespectful towards women, seemingly showing growth to proving us all wrong in a drunken rage, people don't seem to know how to feel about him.
0: Hmm.
1: The last we heard, he was supposed to go on tour with DJ Pauly D in a duo DJ set. Instead, he was arrested for drunken domestic abuse with his last girlfriend. Are these the best days of our lives?
0: Oh, I don't know. What I do know is my mayor Muslim, my bagel's Jewish, my Christian spelled with a K, and also gay. Oh, hey, high five. Lala is five. Knicks in five. For the first time since 1973, the New York Knicks are NBA champions. After another close game, the Knicks defeated the San Antonio Spurs with a final score of 94, only 4 points ahead of the Texas team. New Yorkers were packed in bars, restaurants, parks, wherever the game was aired, and swiftly took to the streets to celebrate the long-awaited game. While the internet seemed to believe the city would burn to the ground after, the only thing that was on fire was this booty.
1: Oh.
0: That's right, listeners. Your co-host extraordinaires did some on-the-ground reporting for research purposes only, not because we were drunk, and witnessed firsthand the beauty of the city coming together for something positive for once.
1: Ah, oh, that was gorgeous. Next in five. The new Shrek trailer for Shrek 5 came out this week, and fans are anything but accidentally in love. With backlash over a seemingly new animation style and not-so-subtle adult jokes, Shrek aficionados are calling for DreamWorks to go back to their roots before the movie's, I think, 2027 release. I didn't look it up.
0: I don't know either.
1: Only time will tell, are we going to be Shrek'd or completely wrecked? And that was
0: Rapid Fire News! I'm making waffles.
1: That was good.
0: Thank you so much.
1: I'm making waffles.
0: You know what I'm going to do? I'm going to make waffles.
1: A couple of honorable mentions.
0: Yes.
1: Is, you know, speaking of Tyra, the resurgence of her book that came out many moons ago called Model Land.
0: Okay.
1: Can't wait to talk about it after. Alex Cooper of Call Her Daddy fame. And also her Unwell brand of hydrating drinks and energy drinks. He's laughing because I had one this morning. Yeah. Leanne, my roommate, gave it to me. It, first of all, didn't taste good. And second of all, made me feel unwell. Okay.
0: Yeah.
1: So don't get it. Sorry. But her husband, Matt Kaplan, is under fire for abuse in the workplace.
0: Oh.
1: Being called the puppeteer of her company.
0: Puppeteer.
1: And then final honorable mention is visitors to the U.S. for the World Cup experiencing USA culture, AC, unwalkable cities, and USA food, baby.
0: Mm-hmm.
1: So we got a lot to
0: We're
1: talk about.
0: We're here at the Chili's.
1: We're here at the Chili's. Where
0: we
1: I'm
0: got the triple dipper.
1: Where is that person from?
0: You tell me.
1: You got it. What's your first song, King?
0: I have one honorable mention before I say that.
1: Excuse me.
0: Yep, exactly.
1: Okay.
0: If anyone... If any of you three who are listening have watched...
1: Not many today. We got Christine and we got Grandma and we got Dad live.
0: Hey, who are we without our family? All right. For those of you who are listening, none of you have watched a show that I'm going to talk about. But
1: good.
0: Code Lyoko from PBS.
1: Oh.
0: I mentioned it on the show a month or two ago as something nostalgic. It has an amazing theme song. I think Calvin mentioned that he also watched it.
1: Okay.
0: It has been announced that it's coming back after 20 plus years off the air. And it's going to be a direct continuation of where the last season left off. And I'm very excited.
1: Oh,
0: I will be tuning in.
1: That is exciting.
0: Absolutely.
1: Oh, I love that for you.
0: Thank you so much.
1: I can't believe I almost skimmed over that honorable mention of yours.
0: Thank you so much. Mm. Oh, Dad's here too. Count Dad is four.
1: Four people.
0: My dad's here. Hi, Dad.
1: Hi.
0: Thank you. Wow.
1: Wow.
0: Family.
1: So grateful.
0: Only people that are loyal. Just kidding. I'm just kidding. I love
1: you
0: guys.
1: We have other loyal listeners.
0: I'm just
1: okay?
0: kidding. You guys are busy. I get it. Life
1: just
0: is hard.
1: They're not in the chat.
0: You know what? I wanted to take a break today too, but I wanted to be here with you guys more. You know.
1: It shows our loyalty.
0: Mm-hmm.
1: Mm. Anyway,
0: we worked so hard, guys. I'm gonna say my next song in honor of Tyra Banks, kind of being on the other side of things in terms of the reality.
1: I like that
0: the
1: connection.
0: Shit. This is Other Side by Red Hot Chili Peppers.
1: Fabulous.
0: I don't feel bad for her.
1: Okay.
0: A taste of her own medicine, I think.
1: Okay.
0: But we'll see what happens. She could be right and I could be wrong. The
1: you
0: world
1: may
0: is full
1: be
0: of
1: right.
0: Things.
1: I may be crazy. This is what song?
0: What was that song?
1: That was Billy Joel.
0: I'm so sorry. I will apologize because I know as a Long Islander, you almost want to unfriend me at this point.
1: Strike one.
0: Strike one. Wow. Took that long to get one strike. Okay. Don't forget Billy Joel. Otherwise, you're good. All right. This is Other Side by Red Hot Chili Peppers. Are you ready? Because I don't think we are.
1: That was good.
0: Ooh.
1: Oh, what a good song.
0: Little bass.
1: I'm really excited. We'll see you guys later. On the other side.
0: Ah, we always say that.

0: What a good song. What was that, Christian?
1: That was The Other Side by the Serrano Peppers.
0: The other side, the other side, the other side of me. Ah, what a good song.
1: Yeah, by the Red Hot Chili Peppers. I hope you guys enjoyed.
0: I did.
1: Let's unpack some rapid fire, shall we?
0: We shall. I want to start with Tyra Banks because I want to elaborate on my honorable mention as well.
1: Yeah, the hot ice cream queen herself.
0: Crazy.
1: Suing Netflix.
0: Crazy that she's unhappy with her edit. When, you know, so many people came out mentioning how they were edited poorly or how they were taken advantage of on America's Next Top Model because of producers and because of Tyra.
1: Yeah, and it's just, she's suing for, I think, defamation of character and a couple other things. And it's like,
0: girl, you signed on to this.
1: And also, like, you have to go into it also knowing that, like,
0: I thought she helped produce it. So that's where I'm a little confused.
1: I don't think so.
0: Oh, okay.
1: I could be wrong, though. Anyway, there could be truth to what she's saying.
0: There could be truth.
1: But also just the lack of accountability. Why now instead
0: why
1: of
0: the sperm?
1: Why now?
0: Why this sperm? Legally Blonde. Yeah, no. I mean,
1: Sandeep Agrawal Pamadadan.
0: Got it. Well, now with this coming out, there's a research. We're both in
1: debt to the world today.
0: Because of this lawsuit, all of a sudden her book, which came out many moons ago during America's Next Top Model called Model Land, is being re-spoken about all over TikTok on different podcasts. You don't know anything about it. It is about this modeling school on top of a mountain called Model Land.
1: Oh, it's fiction.
0: It's fiction.
1: Okay, I see.
0: It's loosely based off of her life.
1: Okay.
0: She said, it follows the character of, ready? Tuki de la Creme. It follows beautiful model.
1: Tangly?
0: Called awkward model named Tuki de la Creme with one green eye who... On Discovery Day, you get discovered and sent to the school, and only 7 models get chosen and graduate. And her, along with other, kind of out-of-the-box models, one being Tuki albino, one is plus-sized, one is something I know.
1: Whoa.
0: I know. These are her words.
1: So she's 80 pounds.
0: Yep. Yeah. It follows her journey. You know what? Let's look up.
1: Tuki de la Creme.

0: love crime. Let's look up Model Land.
1: That's crazy. When did this come out?
0: I'm going to look it
1: early
0: up right
1: 2000s.
0: Now. Model. Hold on. Model.
1: It's crazy.
0: Land book.
1: She should have just stuck to the hot ice cream.
0: Okay. This came out in 2011. It was published. Now, according to Wikipedia, not AI, plot summary, a young, awkward-looking girl by the name of Tuki de la Creme, very drag, is kidnapped and forced to attend the legendary boarding school Model Land for a chance to join the Intoxabellas.
1: Oh, whoa, whoa.
0: The most celebrated models in the world. Along the way, she meets a plus-size girl named Dylan, a 4'7" girl named Shiraz, and an albino girl named Piper. Together, they form a strong bond as they face trials and tribulations of Model Land and endeavor to find the truth about why they were all accepted to it and why a mysterious imposter seems to want nothing more for them to be gone.
1: Dun, dun, dun, dun.
0: So apparently, like, they're bullied and stuff.
1: So she's had many failed endeavors, not just ice cream.
0: Yes. Well, no, apparently this was on, like, the New York bestseller list. Wow. It's a young adult novel. Okay. Banks said the inspiration for Model Land happened one day while she was driving down the street in New York City. She had been thinking about why supermodels are quote unquote super, and the idea of Model Land came to mind. And she wrote on her website talking about the idea for a book. This is a quote, direct quote. I'm always dreaming up ideas like hot ice cream. Like when words modeling boarding school floated in my head while I was driving on the FDR highway in Manhattan.
1: Oh.
0: I wrote them down in a little notepad in 5 years,
1: she's driving.
0: Thousands of pages while she's driving and dozens of writing getaways later, I finally get to call myself the author of Model Land. The book is 600 pages long.
1: Why do I want to read it?
0: We should read it. We should have a book club. There are 576 pages in that book. That's a big book.
1: So she didn't edit.
0: I guess not.
1: Incredible.
0: I guess not.
1: Well, the lore might be large.
0: Oh, it's a trilogy?
1: That's so funny.
0: Oh, Model Land is the first installment of a proposed trilogy.
1: Oh,
0: however,
1: proposed.
0: No news has come out about a sequel. Oh. Shocking. Shocking.
1: That's
0: crazy.
1: Sad. Crazy. Okay. Tyra Banks.
0: Sorry, I had to mention.
1: No, that's amazing.
0: Tuki de la Creme.
1: Tuki de la Creme. I want to hear more about Tuki.
0: I know.
1: Tuki and the Blowfish.
0: We should read it. Yeah. So insane.
1: Incredible.
0: She even had a challenge in one of the shows, one of the America's Next Top Model shows about the book.
1: Incredible.
0: Insane.
1: Tuki.
0: Okay. Moving forward, what do you want to talk about next?
1: Las Culturistas.
0: Big award. I actually have the awards pulled up here.
1: Amazing.
0: You watched it. I did not.
1: I did watch it. It was very good, very entertaining.
0: There were a lot of A-listers.
1: I was cracking
0: so
1: up.
0: So many people there.
1: I'm looking forward to cracking up. I'm looking forward to cracking up. pretty much. anyway, guys. I watched it. It was very good. Mm-hmm. I think it's only going to grow in popularity, to be honest.
0: Already it's massive,
1: It's like all the, they honored a couple people, RuPaul, Lisa Kudrow, and Will Ferrell.
0: And Miss Piggy,
1: the honorees of the night.
0: The grand dame of diva of culture, yes.
1: Absolutely. And, like, those moments, like, it was all about comedy, but there was sincerity to it, too.
0: Really?
1: And, yeah, in terms of, like, celebrating them and, like, their best work and, like, what people know them for. Even the slapstick. Like, Will Ferrell, they, like, you know, mention Ron Burgundy and his role in Step Brothers and Elf and, like, you know, their comedy roles that are pretty, like, out there, and some people don't appreciate it. But anyway, it was really cool and very funny. It was the most entertaining that I had been in an award show in a while, even though they legally can't call themselves an award show because of, like, money.
0: Weird.
1: Rights or something.
0: Well, it's a fun award show.
1: It's a fun award show, and they did a really good job hosting it. They both can sing, and so they performed some songs.
0: They sang the Pokemon.
1: Rachel Zegler did a Addison Rae's Fame is a Gun.
0: No, really?
1: And
0: did it sound good?
1: It was so... You have to watch it.
0: Oh, my God.
1: You have to watch it. It was basically a Fame is a Gun, but kind of... Yep, Ben mm-hmm. Platt did Smelly Cat.
0: Wait, keep going. Who was Fame as a Gun?
1: Fame as a Gun, but in the style of, like, Evita. Like, she had like a little, like, gate in front of her, and then there were, like, pillars. Like, the stage in the back, like, was lit in a way that looked like in the stage that where she does Evita.
0: Oh, did she dress up as Evita?
1: Yeah, she had, like,
0: a longer dress.
1: She didn't do a full Evita look, but she looked amazing. She sounded...
0: It was a crazy, amazing
1: perfect
0: voice.
1: Vocal performance. I was, like... Shock.
0: Huh?
1: Yeah, Ben Splatt did mm-hmm. a little Smelly Cat, and it was cute.
0: Okay.
1: But then they had a marionette troupe come out.
0: And that I didn't see anything about.
1: And I was confused. During Smelly Cat? I must have missed this lore or this moment in pop culture. But he's like performing with these like marionettes that are like cats that look like people, like cat with a cigarette. And they look a little weird. And then one comes up to Lisa Kudrow in the audience and is like next to her dancing. And she's like having to interact with it. And I'm like, this kind of went awkward. But for the most part, the show was really good.
0: Okay.
1: All right.
0: I'm glad it was good. I loved watching Lisa Rinna dress up as the best outfits of the year.
1: Yep, and Lisa did that last year, too. So I think she's just going to continue to do that every time they do this show.
0: She commits. She's amazing.
1: Yeah, she's amazing.
0: She's so good.
1: She's great. She's one of the few housewives that I'm like, you got a personality. And I feel like you would back up. You have like morals that you stand by.
0: I'm in the throes of watching Real Housewives of Beverly Hills as we speak for the first time. I'm on the end of season 7. So we are really in the thick of Lisa Rinna.
1: Mm-hmm.
0: I love her. She's a little kooky and sometimes she talks without thinking.
1: Yeah. You know, of course.
0: She doesn't think before she speaks.
1: Of course.
0: But something that she like says pretty often is she's like, some of them are on, have been on television or are on,
1: Traders?
0: No. What are the dramatic shows that happen in daytime? Soap operas.
1: Soaps.
0: Some of them are on soaps actively. Some of them have singing careers.
1: Mm-hmm.
0: So there's, you know, a Hollywood element to Beverly Hills. And she mentions how she's like, you have to keep yourself relevant. And she goes, and I work to keep myself relevant in any way that I can. A job is a job and I do what I want. And she's like, she does QVC and she does like random talk shows and she'll do whatever. She's on Traders and she has a crazy resurgence right now.
1: Mm-hmm.
0: I don't think she's ever went anywhere, but she's killing it.
1: She is killing it.
0: Yeah.
1: Love to see it. Some of the categories for the show are crazy. The ones that I mentioned during my rapid fire, best temperature.
0: Funny.
1: The nominees were medium rare. Sunny,
0: so funny.
1: Sunny but breezy. 74 degrees. Hot for October. And medium rare.
0: No, one of them was medium whale.
1: Medium
0: whale.
1: Yeah.
0: Me and Christian have been quoting that for weeks. Okay, let me make a picture for you. One of the chefs is French, and the chief stew, so the head of the one of the head of the crew,
1: taking care of the boat.
0: They're taking care of the boat, and there's a bunch of plates of steak, and he goes. The chef goes, over here we have medium whale, and over here we have medium whale, and then the other guy says,
1: wait, are you saying medium rare or medium well?
0: Medium whale. And we don't know which one. And if you haven't seen it, you gotta pull
1: it's
0: up that
1: so
0: clip
1: good.
0: Online. It's so
1: that's what I like about
0: funny.
1: This award show is it's like a joke, you know.
0: Yeah,
1: it's making fun of award shows, but also there is sincerity to it. But it's also just like pop culture one-offs that happened throughout the year. And
0: I think that's cool.
1: It like
0: I should have watched the whole thing. Sorry.
1: You still have the opportunity to do so.
0: You're right.
1: The other one, well. No, I don't need to mention it. Anyway, guys, that was Las Culturistas.
0: Oh, my God, it's 11:40. Jesus Christ. Okay,
1: Las Culturistas Culture Awards were amazing. We've talked about the Knicks enough. We're happy.
0: We're happy with the Knicks. Let's go, Knicks.
1: Ooh. Oh.
0: Very good.
1: My God.
0: Was that jarring?
1: A little.
0: Anyway, okay. We're rapid firing through. Ugh, should I play my next song?
1: Yeah.
0: And then we finish rapid fire? Okay. All right, quick. Capital Cities or Carolina Liar?
1: Capital City.
0: All right. This is Farrah Fawcett Hair by Capital Cities featuring Andre 3000. We will see you on the other side.
1: Andre went to the year 3000. Not much has changed, but they lived underwater.
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democracy. My voice. My voice. Enjoying ceviche in Peru and seeing a double rainbow while listening to Bitches Brew as reported by Miles Davis. That's cool.

0: something that takes me to another world.
1: I like it when public bathrooms have scented candles.
2: I like it when you talk to me like that.
3: I like it.

0: That's not right. That's not right.
1: Man, I'm tired of singing.
0: Man, I'm boom, ba da bum, ba da bum, ba da bum, ba bum. That was Farrah Fawcett Hair by Capital Cities and Andre 3000. Isn't that a fun song?
1: I like it a lot.
0: Right?
1: It's a fun song. I don't know if I've ever heard it, honestly.
0: I don't know where I discovered it.
1: Sounds like it's like a, like, I don't mean this in a bad way, like a commercial. Like,
0: the beginning,
1: yes. 10 seconds of it would play.
0: It's cool. It's definitely a cool song. Yeah. I was like, I've never played it on the show. Let's go for it. Ugh, guys, if you're just tuning in, where have you been? This is all listening to Channel Radio Free Brooklyn.
1: They're all at the ticker tape parade.
0: Yeah, I get. Honestly, I get it.
1: I hope you guys.
0: I hope you guys get out.
1: I saw
0: safe.
1: I saw that video of people on the LIRR like at 4 a.m. and then I saw a video as soon as I got up, and it was like a TikTok live, and it was just people in the middle of the street. You couldn't see anything but people. And they were just like,
0: there were like lines getting out of the subway.
1: Woof.
0: Like, if I worked in downtown Manhattan today, I would text them and be like, I'm not coming in.
1: I know. I almost texted you, and I didn't know if you were in Manhattan last night. And I was like,
0: you know what? And I was thinking of staying with my boyfriend who lives in Manhattan, and I'm glad I didn't. Yeah, but also, it's not like we're going beneath.
1: Yeah.
0: You know, 14th
1: Street. I just think Lower Manhattan's going to be
0: Lower
1: busy because a lot of them are just going to spread out.
0: I mean, I think the parade's happening as we speak right now. Right?
1: Yeah, I wonder what time it's over. We should look into that.
0: Oh my God, I'm supposed to go in Manhattan today.
1: Oh.
0: But it's 7.
1: Oh, okay.
0: I think it'll be over
1: You'll
0: by
1: be
0: then.
1: Fine.
0: It'll be fine.
1: 7, you're fine.
0: But I'm like, if I work downtown, I'd be like, I'm working from home today. I feel bad for the people who also come into work. You know, there's a lot of blue collar workers who come in at 4 a.m. So yeah. I'm sure they were not happy.
1: Not happy, Bob.
0: Not happy.
1: Yeah. No.
0: Anyway, all right. Let's go through our last rapid fires as we rear the end of our show today.
1: Rear.
0: Oh my God. James Kennedy is a soon to be papa. Had to include it because I love
1: Get some therapy,
0: Rules.
1: Dude.
0: Yeah. His girlfriend, I don't know who she is. She seems very young. His last girlfriend, whose name is escaping me, who is on Vanderpump Rules for the final season. She is now on like one of those new love reality shows.
1: Okay.
0: I don't know.
1: Didn't work out.
0: That did not work out. And now he's going to be a dad. So I don't know. I mention it because we've talked about him before specifically, because fans flip flop over their opinions of him very often.
1: Yeah.
0: He grows and then he doesn't grow. And then he shows that he's garbage because he's disrespectful towards women. And then he learns from, it's just, I don't know. He's getting a moment of fame right now, so we'll see what happens. But I don't see any places, you know, reaching out to him to be on any type of reality television.
1: No, he's not dependable as a person.
0: No, no.
1: And he's unpredictable.
0: Yes, unpredictable is a great word.
1: Has an alleged violent background.
0: Yes.
1: It is funny, though, that the cast of Vanderpump, just to see them, like, kind of
0: float in different spaces.
1: Yeah, they've all spread out. Did you see that interview with Lisa? And it was like the lady being like, who are you not inviting over? And she said, well, everyone's invited over, not Sheena. Yeah.
0: Sheena's talked shit.
1: I know. And she said, you can't lie about my business or whatever and then expect to come on one of my shows or something like that. So,
0: I mean,
1: Sheena Shea, you dug yourself a grave.
0: Well, she messed it up. She apparently rejected being on The Valley. Like, she claims that she was the one who said no, which does not make sense.
1: No.
0: And Sheena
1: for her character.
0: No, for her character, it does not match up. Because now Lala's on The Valley. Tom Schwartz is on The Valley.
1: Isn't Kristen Doty?
0: Kristen Doty was an originator on The Valley. So was Brittany and Jax. Jax has been fired since.
1: Good.
0: Stassi has her own show now.
1: Oh,
0: Katie's going to be on it. Christina Kelly's going to be on it. So the only people who are really left astray are James Kennedy and Sheena Shea.
1: Crazy.
0: I know. I know. And Jax, but Jax has been fired. And
1: Tom, but he's not.
0: And Tom, but I mean, they had chances and they all fucked them up.
1: It's not like he's not been
0: on
1: TV.
0: Well, he's been
1: since.
0: On Traitors and he's been on other shows. His management team is working hard to keep him relevant. I mean, not that I like him at all,
1: no.
0: But like, he's at least doing something.
1: Yeah. Not as much as Ariana. She's doing the best.
0: Yeah, I know.
1: I heard the sandwiches are mediocre, though.
0: Really?
1: At the sandwich shop.
0: I'd go if I was in LA, though.
1: I would, too.
0: I would make a trip.
1: I'd eat a dry turkey club for the bit.
0: I would go to Something About Her for food, and then I would go to Sir and have a drink and maybe, like, one food item.
1: Yeah.
0: Couldn't go to Tom Tom because Tom Tom's being sold and Pump is closed, so.
1: I know, and honestly, we got to go sooner rather than later.
0: When am I going to LA?
1: I know.
0: When am I going to LA?
1: For our movie pitch. Huh? Our 20-year deal that'll set us up for success.
0: You're so right.
1: And we'll never have to bartend again.
0: We definitely have a 5-year plan.
1: Absolutely.
0: Anyway,
1: I have a 2-day plan.
0: Yep, I barely do. I have a plan throughout the end of the day. That's great.
1: I don't.
0: Open day. The day's yours. Okay, anywho, so my last rapid fire is about Shrek. The Shrek trailer has come out.
1: It looks bad.
0: And the animation looks so incredibly different from the last couple of movies. I don't know anything about the fourth movie. I did not watch it. I watched the first three, and the first three were pretty consistent.
1: I didn't watch the
0: Shrek the Third.
1: Nope.
0: I think it was like a dream about him and kids and shit. I did watch it.
1: I like,
0: but
1: the
0: animation
1: one.
0: Style looked pretty consistent with the other ones.
1: Yeah.
0: And now it just doesn't look.
1: It looks different.
0: It looks
1: and
0: different.
1: I thought they were taking a. Like, they pushed back the
0: they
1: date
0: did
1: to
0: because of,
1: edit it.
0: I know.
1: And then they didn't.
0: And then they didn't. And that's why fans are like, well, take another break because nothing looks, it doesn't align with what the animation style looks like. I mean, I think they're fighting with Toy Story, right? They're trying to stay relevant. DreamWorks versus Disney. Maybe. But it just seems like it's lining up in that way.
1: Yeah.
0: Toy Story, of course, does look different. And I'm not, you know, itching to see it. But.
1: No.
0: At least the animation style, it looks improved, but it's similar.
1: Yeah.
0: This one doesn't really look improved. It almost looks like AI. It just doesn't look very good. And also people are citing how in the past couple of Shrek movies, they've been very subtle with the adult humor.
1: Mm-hmm.
0: Like it will easily go over people's
1: like,
0: now it's in your face.
1: Yeah.
0: So, you know, be smarter than that. Have the writing be smarter.
1: Yeah.
0: You know?
1: It's interesting. We'll see what happens. I do think we're about to have a Mike Myers resurgence.
0: I love Mike Myers.
1: Him in that Michael Jackson. He was just in the Michael Jackson movie, which I didn't.
0: Mike Myers?
1: Yeah, I didn't
0: As
1: know.
0: Who?
1: I think he was like a business guy.
0: Seriously?
1: Like a producer or something.
0: Oh, I love Mike Myers.
1: Did not know that.
0: Happy
1: he was
0: about
1: in that.
0: That.
1: And Shrek coming back. And I saw a clip yesterday that he confirmed that there's going to be another Austin Powers, which
0: way.
1: I live. Daddy.
0: Oh, Daddy wasn't there. To take me to the fair.
1: I love those movies. Watched them a little too young, but hey,
0: That's
1: they were
0: okay.
1: formative for me.
0: Wow. Okay, good for him. I love it. I liked Daddy. That show that he had about like the Illuminati. I forgot what it's called.
1: Oh.
0: Do you know what I'm talking about?
1: I don't, but I love that. Love that for him.
0: He had
1: Queen's
0: his
1: World.
0: Own Netflix show. It was very good.
1: I literally, right after I saw that clip, I got
0: The Pentaveret. The Pentaveret. That's what
1: Pentaveret.
0: It was called. It's very good. It came out a couple years back.
1: Never saw.
0: It was a really fun show. It was very Canadian.
1: Love.
0: Very, very Canadian.
1: Oh.
0: So.
1: Don't you know? Anyway, as soon as I saw that clip of him confirming it, like a couple, you know, minutes later, I get a commercial for On the Lost Culturistas, and it's a Verizon commercial with him dressed as Dr. Evil, and Seth Green.
0: Yes.
1: Is that his name?
0: Yes.
1: Who played his son was in it too.
0: Wow.
1: And Rob Lowe was in it too.
0: Rob Lowe?
1: Rob Lowe.
0: I love Rob Lowe.
1: Rob Lowe, you might do it.
0: Hello? The police? That's who you are. I'm quoting the whole thing. This is from Oh Hello. That's who you are. George's daughter? Her head is where?
1: What?
0: No, I'm on the phone.
1: My dog.
0: All right. Oh. I'll tell him. That was a one-sided telephone phone call. Wah. Oh, guys, if you haven't seen Oh Hello on Netflix.
1: You should watch it.
0: Nick
1: because
0: Kroll
1: their
0: and
1: friendship
0: John Mulaney, it's so
1: peaked
0: good.
1: There and then it fell
0: God,
1: off.
0: It was so good.
1: They no
0: I'll
1: longer
0: quote
1: speak.
0: That for the rest of my life. Ugh, do you have any other rapid fires to talk about? We're at 11:51,
1: honorable
0: baby.
1: Mention, Wes Wilson from Summer House.
0: Yes.
1: I talked about him cheating on Sierra. Sierra won a pop culture award at Los Culturistas
0: yes,
1: last night, and Wes was fired from Summer House.
0: He was fired?
1: Yeah,
0: I thought he left on his own accord.
1: He was fired because he was really, well, this is alleged, but people are thinking that he was fired because he was silent during the reunion, like didn't talk,
0: well,
1: was on beta blockers.
0: Well, him and Amanda were both on beta blockers.
1: Yes, but also he
0: Andy
1: has his own
0: unhappy.
1: Podcast,
0: yeah.
1: And he went off on his podcast and like talked about it, and they were all
0: don't
1: like,
0: bite the
1: don't
0: hand
1: do
0: that,
1: that
0: feeds you. What are you doing?
1: You gotta spill it on the network that you work for.
0: Yes.
1: Not on the network
0: you're
1: that you're making money.
0: You're contracted to talk about this.
1: He also was stated
0: he doesn't
1: saying
0: be like Tom
1: he
0: Sandoval.
1: Didn't want the Knicks to win because he wanted that to be a distraction from him on Summer House. And I was like,
0: oh, so
1: oh,
0: now
1: baby.
0: The entire state of New York hates you.
1: And he was hanging out. He's like stated his favorite place to hang out in New York is at West Village Bars. And Summer House was projected and having watch parties of his demise all throughout the West Village.
0: Oh, my God.
1: Cheaters.
0: That's crazy. I have to start Summer House now. This is how you started Vanderpump. It is. So I'm going to have to get into it. Oh, I forgot. I have some other honorable mentions. Other honorable mentions include, so we've got the World Cup going on, obviously. The U.S. is hosting this year. A lot of things online have been listed of people from across the globe visiting the U.S. for the first time for long periods of time.
1: Mm-hmm.
0: The big talk is how everyone's like, I can walk there. But like the United States is massive. And we live in New York, right? So we are a relatively walkable city. You can walk from, you know, Brooklyn to Manhattan. Do people do it often? No, we do it sometimes. You can't easily walk from state to state. In other states, it is not walkable. You need to have a car or transportation. That's the first thing. They're experiencing AC.
1: Yeah,
0: because a lot of these places don't have AC. And they're like, we don't need air conditioning. We don't need it. And then they realize how our heat is different from other places. And also people experiencing like barbecue and U.S. food,
1: all of our
0: chilies
1: chains.
0: And all our chains and all that stuff.
1: It's so funny.
0: Somebody said, you guys eat like you have free health care. It's I was like, you're right. And we don't.
1: Hey, we don't. And we know that. But we're like, we might as well enjoy ourselves on the way out. You know?
0: Yeah.
1: I have loved seeing the videos of the like Scottish people in Boston.
0: Oh,
1: like,
0: that's been really nice.
1: Like
0: apparently they've been very respectful
1: with, like,
0: too.
1: Drums and it's like meshing cultures.
0: Very cool.
1: I saw videos of Koreans in Mexico.
0: Wild.
1: And them like bonding, and people are like, there's gonna be a lot of Korean Mexican babies in a couple years.
0: Oh my God, that's so funny.
1: I love it though. Like
0: that's
1: cultures
0: really cool.
1: That would have never interacted necessarily on that scale.
0: Because the US really is like a massive melting pot of
1: but other
0: of a
1: places
0: bunch of mutts.
1: It's like I know.
0: We're
1: I'm
0: just
1: a European
0: a bunch of mutts
1: mutt.
0: Here. Yeah. So I thought that was interesting.
1: I like cold beans from the tin.
0: It is 11:54. You have any more honorable mentions?
1: No, that was it for today.
0: My other one was about Alex Cooper and her husband, Matt Kaplan, on their Well Network. And apparently he is
1: mean.
0: Apparently he's really mean and he yells at people at work and she just kind of stands there and doesn't defend anybody.
1: I can see them being kind of a toxic couple.
0: Yeah. I mean, she's pregnant. So it's not good. People are also saying that Alex Earl's PR is working overtime.
1: It is.
0: Yeah.
1: It's working.
0: So not great. But there was a whole article published in Vanity Fair about this.
1: Ooh.
0: So
1: that's not
0: big
1: good.
0: Publication.
1: That's not People Magazine.
0: Not great. And Alex Cooper has been trying to get that taken down.
1: Oop.
0: So not
1: more litigation.
0: Not great stuff right now, but also all press is good press? ? Again, all alleged. What are you gonna do? What are you going to do? What's your weekly obsession, kid?
1: My weekly obsession is...
0: You got it. I don't even know mine.
1: What am I grateful for?
0: Yep. That's a good thing. Is it that new show that's coming out? The... What is it called?
1: Bless you. What are we talking about?
0: The show that you said is coming back.
1: Code Lyoko, yep.
0: Yep.
1: It'll
0: I
1: be
0: got
1: that.
0: It. I got
1: it's Code Lyoko.
0: I got you. I was like, Leaky Lee. I don't know who that is. We're both tired today, man. What are you going to do? This is live.
1: Tuki de la creme.
0: Tuki de la creme. Isn't
1: I'm grateful for my dad because it's Father's Day this weekend.
0: Yes, it is.
1: That's a great idea.
0: Happy Father's Day, Dad. Love you. Also, my weekly obsession is my dad.
1: Look at that.
0: Grateful for my dad. I'm going to go home and celebrate. I'm very excited. And also included in that is excited to go in my pool, which my dad and my brother have cleaned out.
1: Grateful for our dads.
0: Grateful
1: Happy
0: for our
1: Father's
0: dads.
1: Day this upcoming Sunday.
0: Yeah, celebrate with you and yours.
1: America. I can't wait to be in your pool.
0: Oh, it's going to be really nice.
1: Thank you guys for cleaning it.
0: Thank you guys for cleaning it. I will probably be vacuuming and netting the pool while I'm home.
1: Ooh.
0: Got to do something. Mm-hmm. Yeah, but that's about it, guys. That was our show of Lala Sing Song Chit Chat. A kind of low energy day today.
1: It's gloomy outside. Yeah. But hey,
0: what are you going to do? Aw, love you, Daddy. Send a heart. Love you. Happy Father's Day. I'm so excited to see you this weekend.
1: Heart.
0: It'll be so fun. We will be back next week for maybe a regular episode. Who knows? Maybe a celebration. The week after, on July 2nd, we will be taking a short hiatus to celebrate our country's 250th anniversary and celebrate being able to swim in a pool.
1: Absolutely. And on July, what is it? What day is it?
0: 2nd?
1: 16th.
0: Oh, yeah.
1: Christian will be gone.
0: Oh, you will?
1: I'm going to Asheville.
0: I'm like, okay.
1: News to Shelly.
0: Shelly will
1: perhaps
0: be.
1: First Shelly solo day.
0: I think Shelly will
1: both
0: be having.
1: Take off again. We'll see. Yeah.
0: So, just to recap, we will have a show next week. We will be off on the second. We will either have a solo Shelly show on the 16th or not. We'll see. Anyway, guys, thank you guys for tuning in to La La Sing Song Chit Chat. We will see you same time, same place next week. What is our final song today, Christian?
1: Our final song for today is Imogene Heap's Good Night and Go. Didn't know that Ariana Grande's song was a cover.
0: Yes.
1: LOL.
0: That's so funny.
1: I did not know. I was like, oh my God, this sounds a lot like, oh, it's the same type. That's how Christian learns
0: this
1: things.
0: This is it.
1: In real time.
0: In real time, baby. Here we go. Yeah. Wait. Oh, that's wrong. Hold on.
1: That is not Imogene.
0: That's not Imogene. We'll see you guys next week.
1: Love you, mean it.
0: Love you, mean it. Bye.
1: Bye.
0: Stay safe.

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1: it is my profound pleasure to introduce
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2: And now, here's Char.
8: Nixon 5, baby. Oh, wait a minute. We gotta wait for Huey.
9: Hold it, fellas. I'm afraid you're just too darn loud.
8: Thanks, Huey. Thanks, Wolfie. Another edition of I'll Stand at the Back, coming to you live from New York City, Bushwick, Brooklyn. It is a nice, cloudy, soon-to-be rainy day, but it looked like the parade went off without a hitch. Looking forward to catching up on all the ruckus that caused. Later on the news tonight, Nixon 5. Congratulations to the New York Knicks. That is awesome. It was awesome on Saturday night when they clinched the championship. New York went nuts, as you might imagine. For those of you not in the city, for those of you listening nationwide or internationally, city went nuts in the best way, kinda. So congratulations to the New York Knicks. World Cup going on, meeting all kinds of new and fascinating people for the World Cup in my day job, which is hospitality. So meet a lot of interesting folks. Hope everybody's having fun with the World Cup. Not something I follow. Let's get into it. So it is the pre-Father's Day show. Father's Day coming up on this Sunday, June 21st. And gonna start things off today with a tribute to my dad's. My dad, Paul, is basically the reason why I do this. He was a rock and roll DJ before I was born, broadcasting most of my life, as I mentioned on the first show, I think. The first song on the first show, Detroit Rock City, was a tribute to him. And I want to pay a tribute to my stepdad, Bob. And it's weird calling him that because, I mean, he's definitely my stepdad. But, you know, at this point, I just call him my dad because, you know, I've learned so much from my dad, Paul. But from Bob, you know, I've learned equally important, if different, things. Learned how to stand up for myself and learned how to walk like a man, as it were, you know, and how to carry yourself in the world and to be taken seriously and to not be taken advantage of and not let people pass you by. So I've learned to be a presence in this life, in this world, from my stepdad, Bob, which I am very grateful for. And navigating this whole world of media and broadcasting and celebrities and artists, I learned from my father, Paul. And I wouldn't be here if not for both of them. And so I love you both. And we are going to kick things off with a quick musical memory before I get into the first song. You know, my Bob, he's kind of a different era than my dad, Paul. And he had the Forrest Gump soundtrack, which seemed completely out of character for him. We didn't know, you know, when we were kids, we were still getting to know him, and he just didn't seem like a soundtrack kind of guy. But if you remember the Forrest Gump soundtrack, it's got Creedence Clearwater, it's got Bob Dylan, it's got, you know, I think Joni Mitchell is on there. I'd be surprised if she weren't. got just a ton of, you know, all-time classics. Bob Dylan's Rainy Day Woman, number 12, number 35, and the chorus of Everybody Must Get Stoned just destroyed my little brother and I. Because, you know, weed, and we just loved it. We loved the harmonica. We loved the way it was kind of like this weird, you know, hippie sea shanty, if you will. And it just destroyed us as kids. And I think he was kind of like, you know, there's more to the song than just Everybody Must Get Stoned. But that's one of my most cherished musical memories. But in tribute, you know, since we did Detroit Rock City for Dad on the first show today, we're going to do Fortunate Son for Bob. So happy Father's Day to all the dads out there. And here's Creedence.

You know, I have to know. I don't know if it's just because of the movie of where it plays in Forrest Gump when he's going to Vietnam, but am I the only person who can't hear that song without hearing helicopters, you know, superimposed by my brain? I'd love to know. Would love to know. Today, let's get back to business. Today, Madhavi Devi will be on the program. I met this amazing artist in Asbury Park over this previous weekend, and we talked about songwriting. We talked about inspiration for her songs and how she sees herself as an artist. It was an amazing talk. I really, really enjoyed it. I really enjoyed her music, which is, you know, it's still, things like that are still hard for me to categorize. But we are going to hear from her. We're going to hear some of her debut LP, Luck of the Draw. But right now, we are never, ever getting back together.

0: That was Madhavi Devi with the first track off her Luck of the Draw album, Not About You. Before that was one of Madhavi's influences, Taylor Swift, with We Are Never Ever Getting Back Together. Probably my favorite Taylor Swift song. That or Blank Space. We are going to hear from Madhavi now. We recorded this interview in Asbury Park in front of a lake in the middle of nature. So you're going to hear a lot of wind. You can hear a lot of nature sounds. It was really, really fun to do it that way outside, as opposed to like in a cafe or something. And I want to do more of the interviews that way, you know, just out in the elements. And I found it kind of easier to talk that way with her. But here's a little bit of our chat.
1: The first one, the first track on the album, Not About You.
2: Yes.
1: I am the sun. I do not worship you when I wake up.
2: Yeah.
1: That is such an affirmation. Was that a difficult place to come to?
2: No. Well, in some ways, yes, and in others, no. The line itself, I wrote when I was 17, and I discovered it in an old journal. It's from like August of 2019, and it's never left my head. I never figured out how to put it into a song until I wrote Not About You. But I think it was just such an epiphany and an understanding. Like, when I wrote that when I was 17, I didn't really know what it meant, and then I think I understood it after this breakup happened, and I was like, okay, this is what it's about. This is the thesis statement. I think the whole concept of I am the sun isn't necessarily meant to be in through the lens of being self-centered, but more so just kind of loving yourself and putting yourself first in terms of love.
1: Yeah, no, I didn't think it came from a selfish place at all, but from a place of like affirmation, like I am, you know, kind of the master of my own destiny.
2: Yes, exactly. It's very much like a self-control kind of moment as well. And the concept of, you know, when I wake up, it was like, oh, I'm aware of this now. It's a self-awareness too.
1: And it's like, I don't have to be at the mercy of this.
2: Yeah, exactly.
1: You've already mentioned that certain songs were written at certain times
2: yeah.
1: in your life. But it almost sounds like it's the history of a relationship, like the rise and fall of, and the
2: it
1: rise,
2: totally is.
1: The rise, fall, and reckoning
2: yes.
1: of a relationship.
2: Ooh, reckoning is a really good word. I think, so all of these songs, I started writing this record not knowing I was writing a record at the end of 2023, even though that one line I wrote when I was 17, I think sometimes I recycle things throughout my life. And, you know, if I come up with something really cool when I'm 20 years old, but I don't know how to use it until I'm 26, that's just, I don't know, that's just the way that it happens. But yeah, so I started writing it at the very end of 2023. Happy Endings Come Down is actually the first song I wrote for the record, which is really funny because it kind of came before. It came at the tail end of a relationship that happened before what really this record kind of came from. But I think what's really at the center of it is the relationship I had with myself and how I kind of avoided myself and avoided like confronting these feelings of like anxiety and why am I not good enough and why do I need love so bad? Why do I need this external validation from somebody else? And then, you know, when you get it and then it's withheld and how that makes you desperate and what does desperation look like and what's underneath the desperation? What's underneath the anger that comes from that? So yeah, Happy Endings Come Down came first. And then I wrote the bulk of the record in the relationship, and then Not About You and The Letter came after. Everything else was during.
1: You mentioned withholding.
2: Yes.
1: And that to me is what Bottom Feeder is about.
2: Yeah, 100%.
1: Like emotional withholding.
2: Yes.
1: Emotional the word I thought of on the train and listening to it was symbiosis.
2: Ooh, like, okay, yeah, yeah.
1: Like, almost like this parasitic kind of, like, you know, just sucks the life out of you.
2: Yeah, and it's interesting because you don't really realize how tethered you are to something until you detach from it. I think parasitic is an interesting way of putting it, but it's a almost like mutual kind of parasitic relationship where, you know, you're emotionally feeding off of somebody else that's not even really giving you anything. And that was really, really tough to navigate and try and understand why, you know, I was so attached to something that really didn't have any substance at all at certain points in time.
1: Lego Flowers is an interesting song.
2: I love that song.
1: It has what I would say country influences.
2: Mm-hmm.
1: It could be it could be like a top 10 country hit to me.
2: Oh, thanks. Like that's really sweet to say.
1: Who are some of your influences?
2: Wow. Okay. I have so many. Growing up, I loved Taylor Swift. She is 100%. Maybe not 100%, but she's a very large part of why I got into songwriting. When I was really, really young, I remember I was sitting in my mom's bedroom and she was doing laundry and I was sitting on the bed with her and the Fearless tour documentary was on TV. And I was kind of just like, yeah, that's what I want to do. That's epic. That's so cool. And so I just started writing songs. And I think I very unintentionally started replicating the way that she would tell a story and how detailed it was and how she captures or used to capture an arc of like what was happening in just like one song, like verse chorus bridge chorus classic. When I was younger, I loved Kelly Clarkson, I loved Adele, but recent years I would say Maggie Rogers, Samia. I love Samia. I think Samia is probably my favorite artist right now. Medium Build. And I think what I admire most about them is how honest they are. And I don't know. I think something about the way that they craft melody just enhances the story that they're telling. And I loved that. But when I was writing these songs in particular, I don't think I was necessarily drawing inspiration from any artist. It was really just me trying to get through how tumultuous that relationship was. And I thought that I could write my way out of it. I thought if I could just get my emotions out, that they would go away, which isn't how it works. It actually makes them a little bit more real. And I think that's a little bit terrifying because sometimes I'm very aware of that when I write. Oh, if I write about this, it's real. Oh, if I write about this, that makes it a tangible thing that I have to confront. And then sometimes I'll avoid writing about things, but...
1: Do you think happy endings are just moving on?
2: Oh, damn. That is a really good question. And it's one that I ask. I kind of want to say yeah. I want to say yes, that... I think happy endings aren't exclusively moving on, but in the face of the end of something, a happy ending is definitely moving on. I think a happy ending is...

0: still trying to figure all that out, but happy ending is moving on, I think. Yeah.
1: Let's talk about letter I'll never send to my ex-girlfriend.
0: Ooh, yeah. That's a fun one.
1: That is viciously specific.
0: Yes.
1: I really liked the line, you're your father's daughter in the worst way.
0: Yeah. That's a jab.
1: Yeah,
0: it's totally a jab. And I remember writing that line and I was like, that is probably one of the most insulting things I could have said. And I decided to say it anyway. And I don't know, it's tough because I want to be like, I'm kind of sorry about it. Because it's unkind, knowing what I know. But at the same time, I don't know, I just like, I think there's also like a little bit of truth to it. And I say at the end of the song where it's like, you know, I'll never feel bad for you and never for telling the truth. And it's like, I can't regret that. I can't regret how I feel in this context. But at the same time, you know, I don't enjoy feeling like, you know, I'm hurting somebody back. It's a little complicated, I think.
1: Sad anymore.
0: Yes.
1: There's a line, I don't know who Madhavi is.
0: Ah!
1: Do you still feel that way?
0: Yes and no. I think I know who I am. I could describe myself to somebody. You know, I am an artist. I'm a Pisces. I'm a daughter. I'm a sister. I'm a friend. You know, I am all of these things that can be like little building blocks of an identity, but it's also something that changes. And yeah, I don't know. I think I want to still believe that there's something to discover about myself. But I think that the line, I don't know who Madhavi is, was really just coming from a place where I was so lost and everything I was hinged upon the relationship I was in. And that's not true anymore. And I am, you know, my own person. I live on my own. I have a couple jobs, and those jobs sustain my life as an artist. And I think that's really why I'm an artist, and when I'm not necessarily on the ball creating something, on the ball writing something, you know, it's always in the back of my mind. I'm always thinking about my art and art in general and how I consume it and how I can create it. And I think that's really what it is, who I am, what that is. I think at my core, that's who I am. I'm an artist.
1: That was Madhavi Devi. A lot of wind in Asbury Park that day. Great chat. I had really a lot of fun. She was so insightful about songwriting and the personal aspects of it. And that was just a small piece of our chat. And this is Happy Endings Come Down from her new LP.

Maggie Rogers Back in My Body. Before that, Madhavi Devi with Happy Endings Come Down. And my sincere thanks to Madhavi again for chatting with me. So fun, and she's such a cool person, an amazing artist. And check out Luck of the Draw wherever you can stream music. And here is another one of Madhavi's influences, Noah Khan with Doors.

Stanley Simmons with Body Down. I know they've got to get this everywhere they go, but you know, that is of course the sons of Gene Simmons and Paul Stanley of Kiss. But I think it should be mentioned because that's just so stylistically different. And I would imagine Wolfgang Van Halen goes through the same thing. He's a little bit stylistically different than Van Halen. He rocks a little harder than Van Halen did. But wow, not something I was expecting from them. This kind of folky Laurel Canyon vibe. Before that, we had Noah Kahan with Doors. And we're going to hear one more from Madhavi, Davey. The letter I'll never send to my ex-girlfriend.

Medium Build with Downtown Theater. I'd never heard that song before. That's a beautiful song. That hits me where I live. And before that was, of course, Madhavi Devi with The Letter I'll Never Send to My Ex-Girlfriend. And we have come to the end of yet another program. Next week, you will hear some of my chat with Natalie Livingston, singer-songwriter. And we are going to close things out, as I may start doing every show, with some Bon Jovi. This is not, I think, something that a lot of folks know. This is from this is a B-side, if you will, from the What About Now album, which is notable for being the album that Richie Sambora contributed to the least before his departure from the band in 2013. And I like this song. I like the song. It has some background vocals from Richie. Not sure how involved he was in the rest of the production of it, but I like it. It's an interesting song, and I thought it would fit into the vibe for today. And this is called Into the Echo. Till next week, everyone.

0: I had the opportunity to go to the Artmageddon Festival in Ditmas Park recently. And there I met a local mom and volunteer named Genevieve and her two children, Remsen and Pipsy. Genevieve got to witness Pipsy express herself creatively using spray paint for the first time and mused about how uniquely Brooklyn that moment was.
1: And like, I just turned 47 and I'm like, I could be in yoga pants in the suburbs. But instead, here I'm raising my two beautiful kids with adults who are amazing in a space that I trust. And like, I come back after leaving them alone and they've like broken out the spray paint. And it's baby's first day of spray painting.
0: I'm Calvin Williams. This is what Brooklyn sounds like.
1: What does Brooklyn sound like?
2: Cop calls and motorcycles honking every time.
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1: The Lebanese stood by the Iranians in Iran's darkest moments and supported us. You could say they brought themselves into this war, and they should be supported. In my view, every one of us has a responsibility toward them.
0: Iran suspends talks with the United States to protest Israel's invasion and continued bombing of Lebanon. Iran's foreign minister said the attacks violate the ceasefire agreement, which he said unequivocally includes Lebanon. President Trump's claiming talks have resumed after phone calls with Prime Minister Netanyahu and Hezbollah, writing on social media, quote, "There will be no troops going to Beirut," unquote. For more on all the latest developments, we'll go to Beirut. Then the death toll from U.S. drone strikes on boats in the Caribbean and Eastern Pacific has surpassed 200.
2: This unprecedented military campaign, Operation Southern Spear, came without any plausible legal justifications. The world has failed to challenge these assassinations in any meaningful way.
0: Then the Overseer Class, a manifesto. We'll speak to author Stephen Thrasher about his new book and his upcoming film series in Brooklyn at BAM called Black Ops, Spies, and Overseers. All that and more coming up. Welcome to Democracy Now!, democracynow.org, The War and Peace Report. I'm Amy Goodman. Israel's military continued its attacks on Lebanon overnight, killing at least 8 people, even after President Trump said both sides had, quote, agreed that all shooting will stop, unquote. Among the dead is James Karam, a dentist who was killed along with his daughter and son when an Israeli drone bombed their car in southern Lebanon. Another Israeli attack killed 2 people and damaged the Jabal Amel University Hospital entire. Lebanon's health ministry reports Israeli strikes have killed more than 3,400 people since March 2nd. Over 10,000 have been wounded. Axios is reporting during an expletive-laden call, Trump told Israeli Prime Minister Benjamin Netanyahu, quote, "You're effing crazy. You'd be in prison if it weren't for me. I'm saving your ass. Everybody hates you now. Everybody hates Israel because of this," unquote, the president reportedly said. After the call, Trump said in a social media post that he'd had a productive phone call with Netanyahu and that, quote, "There will be no troops going to Beirut," unquote. Trump's comment came after Netanyahu and Israeli Defense Minister Israel Katz said they had ordered massive airstrikes on Beirut's southern suburbs. On Capitol Hill, Michigan Democratic Congressmember Rashida Tlaib is calling on Congress to pass a Lebanon War Powers resolution this week. She wrote, quote, "Our country should not be assisting or supporting indiscriminate bombings and forced displacement anywhere, including Lebanon," unquote. Meanwhile, the United Nations Security Council held an emergency meeting Monday to discuss Lebanon. UN Assistant Secretary General Martha Pobee said Israel's violating a UN Security Council resolution that was aimed at stopping Israel's invasion of Lebanon 2 decades ago.
3: Israel's presence north of the Blue Line is a clear violation of Lebanon's sovereignty and territorial integrity, as well as of Security Council Resolution 1701. Israeli forces must withdraw to south of the Blue Line.
0: Iranian diplomats have suspended talks with the United States after warning Israel's attacks on Lebanon and the Gaza Strip could doom ongoing ceasefire negotiations with the Trump administration. Iranian Foreign Minister Abbas Araghchi said Monday the U.S. has already violated its ceasefire with Iran when it imposed a naval siege on Iranian ports. He also said Israel's attacks on Lebanon constitute a ceasefire violation on a separate front. After headlines, we'll go to Beirut to speak with the Associated Press. Karim Shahib's latest piece is headlined, Trump says Israel and Hezbollah have agreed to dial back fighting. In Gaza, at least three Palestinians died in separate Israeli attacks earlier today as Palestinian monitoring groups documented 11 new ceasefire violations over the past 24 hours. Among the attacks was an Israeli drone strike on a civilian vehicle east of Deir al-Balah that injured displaced families living nearby in makeshift shelters. Israel's carried out strikes on most of the 237 days since it agreed to a U.S.-brokered Gaza ceasefire last October. Here in New York, the far-right Israeli finance minister, Bezalel Smotrich, marched in the annual Israel Day parade Sunday alongside other Israeli far-right ministers and cabinet officials, Senate Minority Leader Chuck Schumer, Governor Kathy Hochul, and New York State Attorney General Letitia James were among several prominent Democrats who marched in the same parade as Smotrich, who has been sanctioned by multiple countries for inciting settler violence against Palestinians. The lead organizer of the parade told the New York Times he did not know that Smotrich and other Israeli far-right officials were planning to march. New York City Mayor Zoran Mamdani, who boycotted the event, said he was offended by the presence of Israeli officials at the parade.
4: You can see in the participation of the far-right Israeli minister Smotrich, as well as a number of other ministers, a vision of annihilation, a complicity in genocide, and frankly, a belief that does not have much value for even the sanctity of children in Gaza. And I am offended, as I know many New Yorkers are, by their participation.
0: In Ukraine, a wave of Russian strikes has killed at least 18 people and injured dozens in Kyiv, Dnipro, Zaporizhia, Poltava, and Kharkiv. Overnight, Russia launched 73 missiles and 656 drones at Ukraine. This is Alina. Her building was damaged by a Russian strike.
5: I woke up from my bed and decided to move to the corridor. I heard explosions coming closer and closer. I turned my back to the window to go to the apartment door. At that moment, there was an explosion, which threw me against the door. But I'm fine now.
0: Russia's latest assault once again prompted Ukraine's President Volodymyr Zelensky to ask President Trump to send Patriot interceptors, which are capable of blocking ballistic missiles. Trump has so far ignored Zelensky's pleas, despite the fact that Ukraine is running out of interceptors. President Trump is reportedly reconsidering his $1.8 billion slush fund to compensate his supporters who took part in the January 6th insurrection. This comes as the Justice Department also said it would temporarily pause the program to comply with a court order. The fund was set up as a settlement following Trump's $10 billion lawsuit against his own IRS over the leak of his tax returns. Federal Judge Kathleen Williams reopened the case last week after a bipartisan group of 35 former federal judges urged her to look more closely at the settlement. Anthropic, the AI company behind Claude, filed confidentially for an initial public offering Monday, less than a week after raising $65 billion in funding that pushed its valuation to $965 billion. Anthropic's IPO plans come as several major stock market index providers have recently changed rules excluding unprofitable companies. The changes could allow Elon Musk's private AI and rocket company SpaceX, which is about to go public, to be added to the indexes much sooner than they typically would, which means millions of Americans invested in retirement funds could end up owning a piece of SpaceX, whether they choose to or not. This comes as Vermont's independent Senator Bernie Sanders announced a new bill that would create a sovereign wealth fund by imposing a one-time 50% tax on the stock of OpenAI, Anthropic, and other AI companies. In an op-ed for the New York Times, Senator Sanders writes, the fund would, quote, give the public a direct role in determining the future of this technology and guarantee that the trillions of dollars potentially generated by AI are used to improve the lives of us all, not simply to make the richest people in the world even richer, unquote. Meanwhile, Florida became the first state to sue OpenAI and its CEO, Sam Altman, alleging they know ChatGPT is not safe, especially for children. This is Florida's attorney general.
6: We're here to announce that we recently filed a monumental civil lawsuit against Sam Altman and ChatGPT. for endangering our kids and deceiving parents into believing that this application is safe for use. It's clearly not. People are getting hurt, parents are getting deceived, and they need to pay for it.
0: The mayor of Newark, New Jersey, is announcing his city's legal strategy aimed at shutting down the Delaney Hall ICE jail. The for-profit immigration detention center has been the focus of massive protests demanding justice for immigrants who've launched a hunger strike to protest inhumane conditions, medical neglect inside the jail, and demanding their freedom. On Monday, Newark Mayor Ross Baraka said his city's police department will exercise a greater span of control over the perimeter of Delaney Hall after federal agents and New Jersey State Police repeatedly attacked demonstrators outside with horses, clubs, pepper spray, and other so-called less lethal weapons. In a statement, Mayor Baraka said, quote, police tactics over this last weekend were overly aggressive, unnecessary, and in some instances unconstitutional, he said. But the mayor said a 9 p.m. to 6 a.m. curfew would remain in effect until further notice. In Ghana, human rights groups warn a new law criminalizing LGBTQ plus activity could devastate queer communities. The sweeping legislation approved Friday makes it a crime to identify as non-binary, lesbian, gay, bisexual, queer, trans, or intersex. It also imposes prison terms of up to 10 years on anyone who, quote, promotes, unquote, LGBTQ activities. It's expected to be signed into law by Ghana's president, John Mahama. This follows similar legislation recently passed in other African nations, including Senegal and Burkina Faso. In 2023, Uganda passed a law making it a crime to identify as queer, declaring all same-sex conduct to be non-consensual, and even allowing for the death penalty in certain cases. Critics have called it a kill the gays bill. This is Ugandan LGBTQ activist Hansen Fuma.
7: At first, it was Uganda with the harshest kill gay bill in the whole world that contains a death penalty and a life imprisonment. Apparently, we are seeing Ghana jumping onto this same running track. And all African leaders are quiet in whatever is happening.
0: Defense Secretary Pete Hegseth has designated the Pentagon press office a classified space, physically barring journalists from an area that's been freely accessible to reporters across multiple administrations. In a statement, Reporters Without Borders said, quote, no matter how petulant Pete gets, journalists will continue their tenacious reporting and hold the Pentagon accountable for the money, operations, and lives they impact every day, unquote. Separately, a federal court temporarily blocked the Pentagon from discharging transgender service members while still allowing the administration to continue banning transgender people from entering the military. It's come as Hegseth also struck several female and black Navy officers from a promotions list. Rhode Island Senator Jack Reed said in a recent testimony, quote, nearly 60% of the senior officers Hegseth has fired are female or black. Unquote. Veteran 60 Minutes correspondent Scott Pelley openly revolted against CBS News leadership Monday at a staff meeting meant to introduce the show's newly appointed executive producer, Nick Bilton. Bilton is a tech journalist installed by CBS's editor-in-chief Barry Weiss after she fired the show's two top correspondents, Sharon Alfonsi and Cecilia Vega, alongside executive producer Tanya Simon. When Bilton reportedly told the staff Weiss loves CBS News in 60 Minutes, Pelley shot back, quote, she's murdering 60 Minutes. She does not love this place. She was brought in to kill it, and she's been doing exactly that, unquote. Pelley also declared that Bilton would never be welcome here, unquote. The winners of the 2026 News and Documentary Emmy Awards have been announced. This year's Outstanding Investigative Documentary Prize goes to Critical Incident, A Death at the Border, produced by HBO Documentary Films. The film examines the alleged cover-up of the murder of Anastasio Hernandez Rojas, an undocumented Mexican immigrant who died while in U.S. custody at the border. His 2010 death occurred under the watch of Rodney Scott, the man who now heads Customs and Border Protection under President Trump. The film's director, Rick Rowley, accepted the award.
8: Cruelty and violence have festered at the heart of U.S. immigration enforcement for so long. And part of it is because of the impunity and the secrecy that have surrounded these organizations. And so I need to thank this incredible team for pulling back the veil and exposing that organization.
0: To see our interview with Rick Rowley, director of Critical Incident, the Death at the Border, go to democracynow.org. And voters head to the polls in several states today for primary elections. California faces a crowded field in the race to replace outgoing Governor Gavin Newsom under the state's jungle primary system. The two candidates who receive the most votes today will advance to the general election, regardless of party. In Los Angeles, 13 candidates are looking to unseat incumbent Mayor Karen Bass. Polls show Bass is in a close race with city council member Nithya Raman and reality TV personality Spencer Pratt. In Iowa, Republicans and Democrats are selecting candidates to replace Republican Senator Joni Ernst, who's retiring. There are also primary elections in Montana, New Jersey, New Mexico, and South Dakota. And those are some of the headlines. This is Democracy Now!, democracynow.org, The War and Peace Report. I'm Amy Goodman in New York, joined by Democracy Now!'s Juan Gonzalez in Chicago. Hi, Juan.
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0: We begin today's show in Lebanon, where Israeli drones have killed at least 8 people, despite President Trump's claim that Israel and Hezbollah have agreed that, quote, all shooting will stop. Trump made the claim as Iran said it's suspending indirect negotiations with the U.S. to protest Israel's expanding military offensive in Lebanon. Iran's foreign minister, Abbas Araghchi, wrote online, the ceasefire between Iran and the U.S. is unequivocally a ceasefire on all fronts, including in Lebanon. Its violation on one front is a violation of the ceasefire on all fronts. The U.S. and Israel are responsible for the consequences of any violation, he said. Since March 2nd, Israel's killed more than 3,400 people in Lebanon while seizing large swaths of southern Lebanon, including the medieval Beaufort Castle. On Monday, President Trump spoke with Israeli Prime Minister Benjamin Netanyahu by phone after Israel threatened new attacks on Beirut. Axios is reporting during the expletive-laden call, Trump told Netanyahu, quote, you're effing crazy. You'd be in prison if it weren't for me. I'm saving your ass. Everybody hates you now. Everybody hates Israel because of this, Axios reported Trump saying to Netanyahu. After the call, Trump wrote on online, quote, I had a very productive call with Prime Minister Bibi Netanyahu of Israel, and there will be no troops going to Beirut, and any troops that are on their way have already been turned back, he said. In Beirut, displaced Lebanese residents decried Israel's ongoing attacks.
10: This is a feeling that can't be described. That we have experienced this before and we rebuilt our land. And God willing, we will rebuild it even better. We have lived through something like this before. I was born in 1975. From the first day I was born, we have been living through wars until now, about staying in the south of Lebanon. As long as there is a strip, an occupied strip, an occupied land, it means Israel is harming us.
0: At the United Nations, the Security Council held an emergency meeting to discuss Lebanon. This is Russia's U.N. Ambassador, Vasily Nebenzia.
11: The ceasefire reached on April 17th between West Jerusalem and Beirut, brokered by Washington, has unfortunately turned out to be a smokescreen for a creeping aggression against Lebanon. While the entire world was waiting for the next round of negotiations planned for June 2nd in the United States capital, Israel continued to methodically expand its zone of occupation, razing entire settlements to the ground as part of its scorched earth tactics. It has become evident that Lebanon is seeing an almost identical replay of the scenario of clearing the Gaza Strip, with the establishment of large-scale occupation control and the forced displacement of the local population.
0: We go now to Beirut, where we're joined by Karim Shahayeb, Associated Press reporter based in Beirut. His most recent co-authored piece is headlined, Trump says Israel and Hezbollah have agreed to dial back fighting. Welcome back to Democracy Now, Karim. Can you explain what you understand President Trump is saying, who he's spoken to, and what in fact is happening on the ground?
12: Absolutely. What happened yesterday was in no means a ceasefire or a step towards a complete ceasefire. However, it was a containment effort to stop what could have, in fact, taken Lebanon back to where it was in the peak of the war, where Israel would be bombing the southern suburbs of Beirut, where there would be mass displacement from these sprawling urban neighborhoods, and Hezbollah would continue launching rockets and missiles into northern Israel. They weren't doing much of that in this period, and most of their attacks were targeting Israeli troops in Lebanon, but we did witness an escalation of that. Now, what happened is that obviously Hezbollah and the United States do not communicate with each other. The Lebanese Speaker of Parliament, Nabih Berri, who was a key Hezbollah ally and communicates with the United States and has done so with mediators in the past, such as Amos Hochstein and so on. It appears he played a very crucial role in the communication on the line, as well as the Lebanese ambassador to Washington, who, of course, is taking part in the negotiations, including tonight, the ones taking place today and tomorrow. And so there has been a series of calls. In the meantime, the president of Lebanon has repeatedly been on the line with the Secretary of State Marco Rubio and the State Department, as officials have told us. And there's been a flurry of, you know, diplomatic calls. And this is why we saw a lot of statements from France, from Germany, from Saudi Arabia and other countries, basically trying to halt what looked like an imminent escalation that would have basically taken Lebanon back to where it was before this nominal ceasefire went into effect on April 17. This obviously is something that Beirut wants to use its momentum in order to get something out of these talks. Beirut has, you know, basically you can see from the statements coming out of the president and the prime minister's office that Lebanon wants to stick to these talks, but they're trying to get something out of it. Israel's military escalation last week has really frustrated the authorities. They're very concerned that they're losing support over these talks, and they're trying to show that indeed they have leverage to get something out of this, and they are sticking to wanting a complete ceasefire. So yet they're trying to take advantage of yesterday's momentum, but of course this is in no means a full ceasefire. The strikes in Lebanon continued this morning across southern Lebanon, and Hezbollah has also claimed some attacks on Israeli troops in southern Lebanon.
9: And Karim, why do you think Iran is insisting so strongly on the inclusion of Lebanon in an overall negotiated settlement with the United States?
12: Hezbollah is Iran's closest ally in the region. Hezbollah relies heavily on Iran and has done so over the years since its inception in the early 80s. And Iran played a huge role in building up Hezbollah. And Hezbollah, you know, began as an insurgency group when Israel had invaded Lebanon and occupied southern Lebanon in 2000, and now is a full-fledged political party with strong institutions. And so Hezbollah in the last war, which ended in late 2024, you know, it was severely battered in Israeli strikes. A large chunk of its senior leadership, both political and military, were killed in Israeli airstrikes or drone strikes. And you know, it wasn't completely disarmed militarily, obviously, but it did lose a large amount of its a large sum of its military caliber. And you know, even Hezbollah leadership today sees them as kind of adjusting to these new realities. And so there's momentum in Lebanon since the end of that war that, you know, maybe now is the time to disarm Hezbollah and for the Lebanese military to deploy in southern Lebanon. And obviously this put Hezbollah in a bit of a difficult political situation. Now, obviously things have changed with this round of war and so on. But Hezbollah is very, very important to Iran in the region, especially at a period of time, for example, where in Iraq, a lot of Iran-backed militias, you know, the Iraqi government, for example, wants to weaken Iran's influence there. And there has been sort of a divergence of the different armed, you know, groups in Iraq that sort of banded together, and most of them were sort of pro-Iran. So Lebanon is very, very important for Iran in that way. And also, this is an opportunity for Iran to maintain its leverage in Lebanon, right? If the war between Lebanon and Israel ends because of the leverage Iran had in its talks with the U.S. in Pakistan,

0: its position here. That's how things appear at the moment. And obviously, it's a very complicated situation. Lebanon's always been, you know, stuck between the geopolitical battles. And, you know, we can speculate for a long time. But Hezbollah and Iran have been really trying to maintain their influence and their support base in Lebanon at a time where the Lebanese authorities have been trying to, you know, push back against Iranian influence in the country.
1: And to what degree can the Lebanese government negotiate also what happens in terms of Hezbollah? Is it your sense that despite their internal conflict, that Hezbollah and the Lebanese government continue to have discussions and communication?
0: Well, the Lebanese government understands that this is a very tricky situation. This is based on officials that we've been speaking to since these discussions began, that, you know, Hezbollah not being part of the conversation in Washington and sort of rejecting these talks, you know, does complicate things in a way. Now, in terms of their leverage, they're banking a lot on a few things. They're banking on the fact that the ambassador in Washington has very good ties with the U.S., and this was a very strategic pick, as well as the representative who is leading Lebanon's negotiating team, a former ambassador, Simon Karam, who has negotiated with the Israelis in the last mechanism after the 2024 ceasefire, and the fact that there were apparently some very positive conversations, according to these officials, between Beirut and Washington. But they certainly understand that the consequences or the results of the Iranian-American talks will also play a role as well. They truly are banking on that. And with Hezbollah, they're in a bit of a tricky situation because they received a lot of support and celebration from the United States for saying that they want to disarm all non-state actors and assert full state authority and sovereignty on Lebanese territory. But they have been criticized for not taking a more aggressive approach. The Lebanese government says that, you know, there's a risk for a civil war. We don't want to basically seem like we're ostracizing a group of people. And so they've been playing it in a very, you know, in a less aggressive approach where, and they say that these things take time. They want more time on this. And they've also been critical of Israel by saying that the ongoing Israeli airstrikes, especially in this recent war, obviously is a major obstacle in them being able to do that, because, you know, Israeli troops are continuing to push deeper into Lebanon. So it's a very complicated situation. That's why their approach at the moment is focused on getting a complete ceasefire. And then once they can get that, they can at least negotiate all these other things like Israeli withdrawal and disarming Hezbollah and this whole laundry list of issues. But for them, this idea of negotiating while the airstrikes continue, while the invasion pushes deeper into the country, further hinders their efforts into achieving what they want, which is complete state authority in the country, which of course includes disarming Hezbollah and other non-state groups. So it's a very complicated situation, and there's a lot of gaps in these talks, but they are committed to these talks. The president yesterday, President Aoun, said that talks are the least harmful option for Lebanon, so it's the safest option compared to going back into a full-scale war. But he did admit that Lebanon is left with very little choices at this point.
2: Can you, Karim, talk about the significance of, since March 2nd, Israel killing some 3,400 people in Lebanon? And you wrote a piece on it's seizing large swaths of southern Lebanon, including the medieval Beaufort Castle, the meaning of that, and what's happening in Nebatia and Tyre and the hospital that has almost been hit, bombed all around it, and what this means for the Lebanese people. And are they shifting their position, giving this level of bombardment?
0: Certainly, and there really, over the past week alone, there has been so much to unpack with that military escalation and literally in just 7 days. So the capturing of the Beaufort Castle, you know, it is a 1,000-year-old Crusader castle. It's strategically located because of its elevation. It does not signal anything, sort of beyond that immediate achievement, in the sense that it is a 1,000-year-old Crusader castle. It doesn't mean that Israel is going to roll into Beirut tomorrow, but it represents something greater than that, which is fears of a long-term occupation, similar of that from 1982 to 2000. You know, the Litani River in southern Lebanon was used as a de facto border, in which, you know, Israeli troops are mostly present south of that river, and them crossing over into some of these towns close to the city of Nabati, including the towns where the castle is located,

0: of symbolized sort of the balance of power at the moment. It definitely ruined a lot of the morale that maybe some people had. There was very little hope in the first place. And there are concerns that it's unclear where, you know, Israel could go. And now Israeli troops are very close to the city of Nabatieh, which is a major city in southern Lebanon. And on the flip side, of course, in the coastal city of Tyre is the country's fourth largest city. It was struck heavily in the past, but of course, there's a lot of concerns of to what extent Israel is going to push deeper in the southwestern part of Lebanon. A lot of people who are perhaps close to Nabatieh, close to Tyre as well, who are still living there, or maybe they went back home during this, you know, nominal ceasefire, are starting to flee again. And these, of course, are major cities in southern Lebanon. And for this kind of push to take place, in a period of negotiations, exceptional periods of direct talks to Lebanon, Israel brings a lot of concern that Lebanon really has no skin in the game. But at the same time, there's sort of this, from people I speak to, they understand that Lebanon, you know, is kind of in a, you know, it is a weak state, it doesn't have a lot of leverage. And a lot of people are concerned, they sort of feel beholden to the regional and global powers on their fate. Regarding the hospital strike, yes, there was a strike near the Jabal Amal Hospital near the city of Tyre. We're still getting information from the authorities on the extent of the damages, but what you've seen, of course, is significant. There have been several people have been killed, at least a dozen medical workers who lived close to that hospital wounded. And of course, this brings about a great concern. There's already dozens of medical workers and first responders who have been killed in Israeli strikes. Now, Israel says that, you know, some of these paramedics who are affiliated with Hezbollah's medical organization, the Islamic Health Committee, they are accusing them of being involved in military activity. But the Lebanese authorities are pushing back, saying this is not necessarily true. The World Health Organization is coming out with statements about the well-being of these hospitals. And of course, there's a lot of concern for people who are in these hospitals or need this kind of attention, special medical attention, of what's going to happen to them. And of course, a lot of Lebanese look into what's happening in the Gaza Strip and worry that it could happen to them as well, because, it's something that they've been glued to in the past. So it's definitely brought the morale down. I think a lot of people are definitely questioning Lebanon's ability to really make a change. It doesn't mean a lot of them are turning into the idea of supporting Iran or maybe supporting Hezbollah. Lebanese are still very divided on that. But a lot of Lebanese are questioning whether really any of the fate of the country is in their hands at all in the first place or not. The morale is low despite yesterday's breakthrough, which of course people are relieved about here. But, you know, people understand that this is not the end of the war and an escalation can happen at any point. The situation is fragile and no one here thinks otherwise, regardless of whether they support Hezbollah or not.
1: Do you think that Israel is bombing Lebanon to this extent because Netanyahu doesn't dare do the same to Iran, since Trump is putting pressure on him, but knows that if he bombs Lebanon, that will force Iran to stop negotiating?
0: You know, it's really hard to know these things, and I'm not one to sort of speculate, but what we have seen here at least is that, you know, there's an understanding that the Israeli authorities are trying to reassure northern people living in northern Israeli towns and villages by the border, who have been very concerned by Hezbollah's increased frequency of rocket attacks there. It's been far less frequent than in the last war, and you can tell by Hezbollah's military capabilities. But Hezbollah was able to reach just north of the city of Haifa and Nahariya as well, and there have been a lot of measures in northern Israel to close down schools and so on. And you can see that there has been sort of an assurance that we're going to keep, that they want to keep them safe, and that's the rhetoric we see from Israeli authorities as well. And it appears that the fact they have pushed deeper into Lebanon, that these attacks are still happening, perhaps has brought some friction. And you can kind of tell from the statements that they need to do more. Our understanding is that there has been a divergence in Israeli and U.S. policy on Lebanon, in the sense that the United States has not been keen on letting Israel bomb the southern suburbs of Beirut and the heart of the capital. We hear the drones, we hear the jets here, but there hasn't been any airstrikes here in Beirut. In the southern suburbs, it seems they've launched two strikes in the southern suburbs since the ceasefire, and these are drone strikes targeting apartment buildings where, you know, according to the Israelis, there are, you know, some senior Hezbollah officials who were there. And we kind of saw the U.S. sort of pushing back against another a series of strikes against the southern suburbs from what happened yesterday. And you can see that Israel officials, Minister Ben-Gvir, for example, saying, you know, we need to bomb the southern suburbs. We have to send a message to, you know, to Hezbollah, to the Lebanese government, and so on. And this is sort of the push and pull that we're seeing between United States and Israel when it comes to Lebanon. But we don't know to what extent that will, whether you know, Washington will change its perspective and let Israel bomb Beirut, for example. I think the next couple of days of talks will tell us, you know, a lot more about where things are heading, whether or not we will see some sort of convergence between both sides, or whether things will stay like this in this you know, unstable situation. The United States appears keen to have a ceasefire with Iran, and certainly with the Iranian statements coming out, like from Foreign Minister Araghchi, for example, emphasizing on Lebanon's inclusion in their ceasefire, perhaps bombing the southern suburbs would have completely jeopardized the reported gaps being bridged between Washington and Tehran. So it's all interconnected. Even if there's a separate diplomatic track between Lebanon and the Israelis via Washington, it is part of the region in the end. And the Lebanese officials at the highest level are quite aware of that.
1: Karim Shahayeb, we want to thank you for being with us. AP journalist based in Beirut. We'll link to your most recent piece. Trump says Israel and Hezbollah have agreed to dial back fighting. Coming up, more than 200 people have now been killed in U.S. military strikes on boats in the Caribbean, Eastern Pacific. We'll speak to Amnesty International. Stay with us.

0: Impressive Will by Melmoth Luthi performing in our Democracy Now! Studio. This is Democracy Now!, democracynow.org, The War and Peace Report. I'm Amy Goodman with Juan Gonzalez. U.S. Southern Command says it's killed more than 200 people in over 60 strikes on boats in the Caribbean and Eastern Pacific. The Pentagon's claimed without evidence the boats are engaged in narco-trafficking operations, unquote. Human rights groups, including Amnesty International, have called the attacks extrajudicial killings and a form of murder. Earlier this year in March, the ACLU, the Center for Constitutional Rights, and other legal experts testified at a hearing on the legality of U.S. boat strikes at the Inter-American Commission on Human Rights. This is Angelo Guisado, senior staff attorney at CCR.
1: The United States' unprecedented military campaign, Operation Southern Spear, came without any plausible legal justifications. The world has failed to challenge these assassinations in any meaningful way. The invocation of narco-terrorism has empowered President Trump and Secretary of Defense Pete Hegseth to publicize the boat strike videos on social media. They are seen boasting and celebrating the wanton infliction of suffering and death and lampooning the lives of those caught in their crosshairs. We ask that the Commission look through this thinly veiled cover and recognize the inhumanity that these actions reflect and the pain they have caused.
0: In April, Democratic Senator Tim Kaine of Virginia grilled Joint Chiefs of Staff Chair General Dan Kaine over the legality of the boat strikes during a Senate Armed Services Committee hearing.
2: What legal justification could there possibly be that would allow the U.S. military to strike boats in international waters and kill the occupants of those boats without a showing of evidence that there's narcotics on those boats?
3: I don't have a copy of the order issued to Southcom with me today. It's classified in its own right, which clearly articulates, based on a variety of criteria, what constitutes a valid military and legally valid target in that theater. And I know, I just want to say, I know and trust that our commanders at Echelon are rigorously following that legal opinion and those legal boundaries upon which we've been issued those orders.
2: And General Kaine, I would encourage again my colleagues, I am at a disadvantage. I've seen the legal opinion, but I can't talk about it because it's classified. I've seen the targeting criteria, but I can't talk about them because they're classified. I've seen the secret list of DTOs against whom we have declared war that even they haven't been informed of, but I can't talk about it because it's classified. But I would urge all of my colleagues to go to the SCIF and read the targeting criteria and get briefed about it, and then also look at all of the files of all the strikes that have taken place. I've done that with the first 46 strikes or so. And I think there's a profound mismatch between what is occurring and the underlying assumptions in the legal opinion.
0: That was Democratic Senator Tim Kaine of Virginia questioning Joint Chiefs of Staff Chair General Dan Kaine in April. We're joined now by Amanda Classing, National Director of Government Relations and Advocacy at Amnesty International USA. Amanda, you say these actions committed against people who pose no imminent threat to life are extrajudicial killings, a form of murder, and amount to crimes under international law. Explain what's happening as the number passes 200 of deaths caused by U.S. bombing of boats in the Caribbean and the Pacific.
4: Yeah, thank you so much, Amy, for having me on. So let me start by kind of clearing away the different types of justifications that are coming from the administration and look at the facts. So the first thing that we need to understand is that the U.S. is not in active conflict with any of these groups. The Eastern Pacific and the Caribbean, they aren't war zones. And drug smuggling is a crime. It is not a military attack. And so the laws of war do not apply in this situation. So if the laws of war don't apply, what does? So these are law enforcement operations. So under human rights law, we apply standards like policing. So the individuals on these boats have a right to life and a right to due process. And a government cannot use lethal force unless there's an imminent threat And there's no less extreme measure to stop that imminent threat. What we know is that these boats can be interdicted. We know that because boats have in the past been interdicted. They continue to be by the Coast Guard in some situations. And Secretary Rubio himself, in fact, said that the boats could be interdicted, but instead they've decided to bomb them. So under all of these circumstances, there's no lawful reason for these killings. And therefore, we have a state, a government, intentionally killing people outside of any lawful circumstance. And that is an extrajudicial killing, which, as you say, is a form of murder. And so these extrajudicial killings are both strategy and murder is policy. And if that is the case, people of good conscience and U.S. taxpayers should be outraged, absolutely outraged, that their money is going to murder as a policy.
5: And Amanda, only a few of the people who've been killed by the U.S. military in these attacks have even been identified. They've been essentially accused, sentenced, and executed in one fell swoop. From a human rights perspective, how big of an obstacle is the virtual anonymity of the victims in terms of their families eventually seeking justice?
4: This is a massive problem. We don't know who these people are. The U.S. government has not told us who they have killed, why they have killed them, and on what evidence they've made that targeting decision. And so for family members, many of them are experiencing something similar to a disappearance. Their family member has gone out on a boat, and then they've not returned. The reasons why we have some identification is there have been some survivors that have been returned. And I want to also flag that they have not been prosecuted by the United States. They've been returned to their countries. Or there have been bodies that have actually washed up on shore. And some of those bodies can't be identified. We still don't know who they are. And so for families seeking justice, it is extraordinarily difficult to just not know what happened. And for people seeking justice and accountability, the fact that the U.S. has just failed to give any information, not only to the U.S. public, but they've stonewalled Congress as well. We don't know who they're killing. And that is the policy that they are pursuing.
5: And can you talk about the difference, let's say, between these series of attacks and previous incidents of extrajudicial killings by the U.S. government, for example, in Yemen and Pakistan and Somalia under President Obama?
4: Yeah, absolutely. So we, of course, had significant concerns about the illegality of the drone strikes, the Obama-era drone strikes that were extrajudicial killings under a rubric of war of terror. What we see here is using the same war of terror language, but expanding the government overreach to utilizing lethal means. And a significant difference is that while many human rights organizations and legal scholars were concerned about the drones killings, there were some discussions about whether or not this was under an international humanitarian law perspective. In this instance, there is near universal agreement that these are killings that are occurring in law enforcement operations, that drug smuggling under no rubric could be understood as a military attack. So this is an escalation building on the abuses and the expansion of executive power under the war of terror model to the use of lethal means against people described as criminals with no evidence.
0: And if you can comment, you know, over and over we see these, they look like video games, the bombing of these boats, and we don't even see people. There was one where we saw people. The Pentagon and President Trump releasing the video game bombings, but the unedited video of a double tap strike on the September 2nd attack on the boat, where apparently survivors were waving their hands or surrendering. We have never seen them, even though it was demanded by Congress.
4: Yeah, I mean, that instance is particularly troubling. So I should note that was, you know, September 2nd is when these strikes started. So we've got been 9 months in. And when it came to light that there was, in fact, a double tap in that instance, it wasn't just that there were survivors. The survivors were there for what we understand to be 45 minutes. And so the double tap was over a very long period of time. And Absolutely, we should all be demanding that the full video be released. We all need to understand exactly what happened, and whoever is accountable needs to be held to the highest standard of the law. Now, the gamification of these killings is also extraordinarily worrying. It really takes away the humanity of the people that are being targeted and killed. It makes it look like this is just a game, when in fact, it is a terrifying expansion of executive power.
0: Finally, Amanda, a bill is being marked up this week in Congress that directly applies. What is Amnesty International calling for?
4: So Amnesty has drafted a letter that we're submitting today to the House Armed Services Committee that outlines the many international law violations that have occurred over the last year and a half. Everything from UN Charter violations to these extrajudicial killings to the gutting of civilian harm protection mechanisms within the Department of Defense. And we are asking that members of Congress do not fund extrajudicial killings or other international law violations. And, you know, American taxpayers should be demanding the same thing. Their hardworking dollars should not be going to a policy of murder.
0: I want to thank you, Amanda Classing, National Director of Government Relations Advocacy at Amnesty International USA. Coming up, Stephen Thrasher and his new book, The Overseer Class, A Manifesto. Back in 20 seconds.

0: That's Roger Waters performing We Shall Overcome, accompanied by a young Alexander Rowatin on cello in the Democracy Now! Studio years ago. This is Democracy Now!, democracynow.org. I'm Amy Goodman with Juan Gonzalez. We end today's show with journalist, author, scholar Stephen Thrasher, formerly the inaugural chair of social justice in reporting at the Medill School of Journalism at Northwestern University in Chicago. But in 2024, after students set up a Palestine solidarity encampment to protest the Gaza genocide, Thrasher linked arms with other faculty to stop police from violently evicting the students. He ended up brutalized himself. The university then filed criminal charges against Thrasher, which were later dismissed. But the next 2 years of Thrasher's classes were canceled and he was denied tenure. He told Democracy Now! At the time, "What they don't like is that I'm now applying the same social justice journalism principles that I've applied to race and that I've applied to LGBTQ people, to COVID and HIV, that I was now applying those to Palestine," he said. Stephen Thrasher is the author of the award-winning book, The Viral Underclass, The Human Toll When Inequality and Disease Collide. He's now out with a new book titled The Overseer Class, A Manifesto, in which he explores, quote, "a phenomenon in which people from marginalized populations amass power not by uplifting people from the communities they come from, but by collectively cracking the skulls of their own." Stephen Thrasher's here in New York to present a film series he programmed, inspired by his book called Black Cops, Spies, and Overseers. The series will play at the Bam Rose Cinemas in Brooklyn starting June 5th. Stephen Thrasher, welcome to Democracy Now! How does your own experience link to your new book?
1: I have been reporting on police violence for many years. The first time I was on Democracy Now!, I was talking about the NYPD. And I saw, when I was reporting in Ferguson, a dynamic that I have seen many times of a white police officer either beating or killing a black person. And I noticed that as America grew more structurally critical of policing, that I was seeing a figure of black cops over and over again, that black cops were appearing in movies, that I was seeing them as talking heads on CNN and MSNBC, and of course running for many political offices, Joe Biden choosing two black women prosecutors as his, on his final list before choosing Kamala Harris. And so I started thinking about the ways that black cops are kind of rehabilitating police departments, as are women cops and LGBTQ cops, as Americans were more critical of what policing did and how violent it inherently is, the more often these people were dispatched. And those are the people who I call overseers, the ones who rule between the ruling class and the working class.
2: But Steve, isn't this essentially a historical problem that has existed not just in the U.S. but in other countries? I think of apartheid South Africa, when many of the troops of the South African minority white regime were themselves black and were put to repress their own people, or even in many parts of Nazi occupied Germany, where the actual delivering the repression in these various countries were from those countries, even though the Nazis were the occupiers?
1: Well, that's really an important point, Juan. And I got to travel through Africa, through South Africa and Uganda in the fall. And it was interesting hearing people say, why do you in America even think that there would be an alliance between black cops and black people? Because everybody here is black. And so they don't think of a racial container of solidarity that we often think about here. In South Africa, when I was visiting Prison 4, which is where Mandela was briefly kept before going to Robben Island. Gandhi was also kept there. The tour guide did explain to me that the white guards would walk along the top of the, the perimeter, but it would be black guards who would be sent onto the yard to do the more intimate policing. And you're right to bring up the case of capos in the concentration camps, who were people who collaborated with the Nazis. And I'm thinking historically too on this. I'm thinking back to when overseers were literally the people who worked on plantations and made sure that enslaved workers worked as hard as they possibly could on behalf of the master. That person was usually white, but they were sometimes black. And the white overseers often had black drivers who worked with them. And those were the people that the master exploited, the close kinship, the relationship, to try to get a more intimate level of surveillance and to try to get more work and more value out of what they were doing.
2: And you posted during the Gaza campus protest at Columbia University, you said going to see Columbia University's first Arab president, work with New York City's black cop mayor, Eric Adams, and with the NYPD's first Latino chief, Edward Caban, to arrest as many diverse students as possible. You talk about this first narrative and this individualistic view of how achievement occurs in America. Could you elaborate on that?
1: Yeah. So what I found in college campuses was that we diversify the disciplinarian apparatus and nothing else. So I saw that at Columbia when I was beaten up at Northwestern. It was the black chief of police who manhandled me personally. And then I started thinking about how I'd seen black cops, chief cops at the University of Chicago, at Northwestern, at NYU, at Columbia. I looked at 22 schools I'd reported on. 19 had a black chief of police. And just looking at those 19 schools to create sort of a control for the variable. They had 100% black cops at those 19 schools. They only had about 5% black students, 6% black faculty. So what I saw was that often chiefs of police, deans, middle managers, people with positions of some power, they're often diversified in this way. And those are the people dispatched as overseers, but they're not there to help, people like them. They're really there to crack their skulls. And I certainly saw that's an exploitation of identity. It's Gay Pride Month right now. I could have an affinity with someone like Karine Jean-Pierre, who hailed herself as the first LGBTQ press secretary. But she was also the face of the genocide of Gaza. And she's been going out on kind of a press rehabilitation tour right now, trying to get back in people's good graces. Instead of, the overseer dynamic makes it so that we are supposed to feel an affinity with someone like her because she's the first to do this. But we could have a sense of affinity with LGBTQ people in Gaza, with LGBTQ people in Iran, with LGBTQ people in any of the countries that have been bombed by the United States. And people in those positions try to elide and obscure the horizontal connection we have to people we could feel solidarity with, and instead want us to feel it for this first person who's often suppressing the group that we're from.
0: We just have a minute, then we're going to do a post-show, Stephen Thrasher. But you, in fact, applied to be a New York police officer back in 2003. Can you talk about what led you to consider that and your motivations to write this book?
1: I'm prepared to get canceled for that. But I also want to show people that you can change over time. The reason I applied was because I needed a job. I'd gone to film school. I had a lot of student debt. I wasn't getting media work. I'd previously applied to be a teaching fellow. I didn't get that. And so I applied for this job. And I think when we are critical of the fact that a majority of ICE agents are Latino, we also have to wrestle with the fact that ICE is the major hiring program of the federal government right now. And so we need to give people options for things they can do for a living and not just rely on individual moral decisions for how to deal with these systemic problems.
0: And in the last 10 seconds, DEI, the Trump administration's attack on it and your thoughts on it?
1: I make a critique of DEI that's different from the Trump administration's. I think DEI doesn't go far enough. What the Trump administration is doing is racist.
0: We're going to talk more about this in our post-show conversation, which folks can get at democracynow.org. Stephen Thrasher, author of the new book, The Overseer Class, A Manifesto. He's in New York to present a film series inspired by his book called Black Cops, Spies, and Overseers. It's at the Bam Rose Cinemas in Brooklyn starting June 5th. We'll talk about that in the post-show as well. That does it for our show. I'll be speaking after the showing of Steal the Story, Please at IFC on Thursday, June 4th, along with the film's director at 6:30. On Friday, I'll be in Tampa. We'll be celebrating WMNF and the screening at Sunray Cinema. And on Saturday and Sunday at the O Cinema in Miami. You can get details at democracynow.org. I'm Amy Goodman with Juan Gonzalez for another edition of Democracy Now!
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5: My Brooklyn.
4: He came together with another partners of ours, and we took a look, and we fell in love with the place, and we decided to open a Testo.
5: How are things going right now with everything that's going on? I see you guys have a really nice outdoor setup. This is great.
4: Thank you for that. We're waiting. We're in survival mode. Mm-hmm. But people are still coming. A lot of regulars still show up, you know.
5: And you guys have takeout, right?
4: All the time.
5: All the time?
4: Takeout is our main bread, I suppose, yeah.
7: When you walk in a dream, but you know you're not dreaming.
8: House. Is there a doctor in the house?
9: Hi, this is Dr. Lisa. There is a doctor in the house. I'm right here. Welcome to Dr. Lisa Gives a Shit on Radio Free Brooklyn, the best radio station in the entire Western Hemisphere, without a doubt, because I've listened to all of them, and this is without a doubt the best one. So anyway, I'm really excited because I have this really great guest on for you today. He's been on the show before. Say hi, Eric.
10: Hi.
9: So it's Eric Dorringer, and he's a really great artist and also a friend, and we are going to get into his project. But you know what I want to do, Eric, first?
10: What?
9: I want to promote my own project.
10: Okay, go ahead.
9: Yeah. You know about my project, Eric. Does it sound good to you?
10: It sounds amazing.
9: The Focus Group Live project?
10: Amazing.
9: Like, probably one of the best things I've ever done?
10: Probably.
9: And there's, like, people just can't wait till Tuesday, November 10th at 9:30 to see it,
10: I hear it was sold out, but they just released some more tickets.
9: Oh, really?
10: That's what I heard.
9: Okay, well, they didn't talk to me about that. So it's going to be packed, absolutely packed. So get there early to get a seat. So the idea is that it's called Focus Group Live, and we're going to have an amazing panel of focus groupers. Ken Johnson from the New York Times, he's been on here. Sean Patrick Carney from Bruce High Quality Foundation, an incredible comedian who's also been on, Julio Torres, and the lovely and fashionable Dallas Ethan. And what I'm going to do is have people bring their shit, their artwork, whatever they want, clothes, anything, and ask our focus group for feedback, like marketing feedback. How can I get more people to like this? How can I get more people to like me? What about my personality? Is it this or that or this artwork? Would it be, do you think more people, if it was green, people would buy it? Stuff like that. So I want you to come. The tickets are $10. If you say you heard it on Radio Free Brooklyn, you can get $5 off. Okay? How's that? Okay, 9:30 on Tuesday. It's the Experimental Comedy Gallery, and it's on 20 Broadway in Williamsburg. Did I do a good job, Eric?
10: You were a little slow on the address. That seems important, but...
9: Oh, shit.
10: Say it again.
9: Okay, so it's the Experimental Comedy Gallery. It's November 10th at 9:30. See, now you're making me nervous. I can't stand the criticism! Okay, I need help. Okay, so let's just change the subject. Come to the fucking show, all right? So we have Sean Fader, who just came in, who is actually my guest, but also Eric's guest. Eric invited him. He's involved in Eric's project. Hi, Sean.
11: Hey, how are you?
9: Get closer to the mic.
11: Yeah, but so far away from me.
9: Get closer to the mic, because we can't hear you. Eric, why do you invite people that are like so technically incompetent?
10: He's just getting started, you know. He just rolled in. We didn't have time for sound check.
9: He better be good, or I'm going to take it out on you.
10: I think his limo is caught in traffic.
11: Maybe I'll be very bad.
9: No. I'm so glad you guys are both here. Now, Sean, I want to get started with Eric, and we're going to ask him about the project a little bit. So are you going to be okay over there? Why we talk to Eric?
11: Of course.
9: Okay, you can look at your phone if you get really bored.
11: I mean, I hope that doesn't happen, but it, you know.
9: I'm just saying, you know, we appreciate you, your patience. As the fucking, I'm still so angry because I was on hold with Chase Bank for 20. I'm still mad about this. It was right before I came here. Thank you for your patience. They should never have a recording that says thank you for your patience. That's like the most fucked up, aggravating, anger-making thing ever. So you know what I wound up doing? I wound up, this is true, I wound up getting Phil, my husband, to wire $390 to my therapist because that's what I was trying to do, and I got so angry trying to do it that I had to get him to do it.
10: You can't just pay in cash?
9: Well, I forgot to pay her, and she was pissed at me, as well she should be. Why don't you want to pay me? And then I was like, I hate that, like, therapy bullshit. You know, that's just, I said it in front of the whole group therapy group. I'm like, that's just therapist crap. Why don't you want to pay me? Because I fucking forgot, like a normal person forgets, and it's not about you. And then I realized I was being really disrespectful, and I better get her the money right away. Eric, hi. Let's talk about your project. So anyway, one of the things, I saw Eric last week, and we discussed his project, so I have a little bit of a heads up on it. But one of the things that I found really fascinating discussing it with you last week was how you came, the process, the place in your career where you came up with this idea and your, talk about your studio move. We have to talk about all that.
10: Okay. Well, let me just talk a little bit about the project in general, I guess.
9: Okay.
10: So first of all, I'll just preface it to say that for those people who might not be familiar with me or my artwork, that...
9: What?
10: Well, okay. the one or two of your listeners who's not up on
9: they're very cultivated
10: on the art
9: people.
10: World. So anyway, most of my work has to deal with appropriating work by other artists, or kind of critiquing the art world, or some combination of those things. So the project that I'm here to talk about today, and which is going on right now through November 17th, is called Eric Doringer's RP Flea Market eBay Shop. And it's happening on eBay. If you want to see the items that are listed, you just go to eBay and search for the letter R, the letter P, flea market.
9: And there's a link on my Facebook page, too. So the
10: project is kind of based on a project that Rob Pruitt has been doing for a few years, which is called Rob Pruitt's eBay Flea Market Shop. Where basically he is just selling his kind of old junk, but he kind of made an art project out of it. So everything comes with a signed print of the item that's being sold. So it's, you know, you're kind of like getting an original Rob Pruitt if you win the eBay auction. And that always seemed like a really great idea to me, you know, the sort of the idea of, you know, using your name as an artist to market the stuff that you're trying to sell. And, you know, I like that kind of combination of art and business. So what I'm doing is basically an appropriation of that kind of model. I'm selling a bunch of stuff, and everything that you buy from me will come with a signed print. But all of the stuff that I'm selling is related to Richard Prince, who, of course, is also known for appropriation art and who shares the same initials, RP, as Rob Pruitt. So that's the RP in the RP flea market.
9: So funny. It's like a three-way, it's like so many levels of, how many levels of appropriation is that?
10: There are a lot of levels of appropriation going on.
9: Yeah.
10: I can't even count that high.
9: I don't know. That's like, I think my mind is about ready to explode right now trying to calculate all that. But I'm going to get – so, yeah. So, anyway, so, yeah, you guys should actually go to my Facebook page and look at the link I put up with Eric's with posting about the show, because you can get a really good idea if you just do that, and it'll be really evident. And it's also really interesting and a great way to get some ridiculously cheap, valuable art. So let's talk about how it came into being and where you were when you had this idea in your career, and then talk about the fucking studio.
10: Okay, well, that's, yeah, so I recently had to move
9: that my, was bad
10: I recently had to move my studio. The building I was in down by the Gowanus Canal got a new landlord, and they basically threw out all of the artists that had studios there and are going to turn it into office space or something like that. And it was really pretty traumatic. I had to, you know, I'd been in the space for like 6 years, and before that I'd been in another space in the same building. So I had a lot of stuff there. You know, I had artwork, I had you know, other materials that I got for doing research. I had just things that seemed like they might be useful in the future. So I kind of had to go through everything and, you know, get rid of a lot of stuff, which was kind of a difficult, painful thing to deal with. And I had to find a new space and move, and it pretty much sucked. So anyway, I had all the stuff that I was getting rid of, and I realized that I had a lot of Richard Prince related items. I've done a few artworks based on his and just other things I had picked up. And so, you know, that was another way that the idea for this project came to me, was sort of seeing that I had all this stuff and thinking, oh, I should sell some of it and make some money. And then thinking that, you know, if I made a little bit more of an event out of it and invited some artists who I knew who had made work, also inspired by Richard Prince, to contribute some things to the auction, that, you know, it would be kind of fun and maybe, you know, get some more attention. And I knew that the Contemporary Art Auction Week was coming up in New York. That's everything's on view right now, and the auctions are all held next week. So it seemed like good timing for holding my own little eBay auction.
9: Okay, more feelings, Eric. I want to hear more about, like, how you felt. Like, that was a very intellectual explanation. And I know that, like, that must have felt like, like it happened to you, you know, and it must have been like, it's so disruptive to anybody, and it must have been really difficult. I want to hear more about how you felt.
10: Yeah, it was hugely disruptive. I mean, I, you know, like I said, I had been in this space for a very long time. I had, you know, a lot of stuff, and it was kind of like, you know, I guess just getting rid of your artwork is a difficult thing. And I mean, I think it's something that, you know, all of us artists have to deal with. It's pretty rare that you sell everything that you make. But it's still all the stuff that you put a lot of time and energy into, and, you know, that in a lot of cases I really, you know, still liked, but just, it was like, am I going to keep on storing this? Am I going to keep on moving it? So there's a lot of, you know, questions like that that you ask yourself. And then it's like, why am I doing this anyway? And, you know, am I just making all this stuff that nobody wants? So, yeah, I mean, it was definitely pretty stressful.
9: And how are you feeling about your career at that point? Like,
10: I was not feeling so great at that point. I mean, again, just, I think, seeing all the stuff that I had that, you know, hadn't sold, and things that, you know, I had been really excited about when I made them, and, you know, maybe they got written about somewhere, or maybe they didn't, but then just, you know, never
9: just
10: really.
9: Whole review.
10: Yeah. Yeah. Is tough.
9: So when you came up with this idea, you know, we want to hear, this is a redemption story. When you came up with this idea, didn't you feel like kind of like, this idea grew out of the dark of having to move, the dark of that horrible confrontation, which we try not to think about. I mean, even when you were talking about it right now, I have got a lot of crap too, and I'm thinking about it, and it's horrible and upsetting and distressing, because our artwork is our children, right, Eric? That's right, right, Sean? It's our children. These are our children. And so it's very difficult, and it's a very difficult place. But what I love is how you how that all inspired you to make this new project, right? Is that right, Eric?
10: Yeah, I mean, I think it worked out in the end, you know. And I mean, even the getting rid of stuff, now that it's done, feels, you know, feels pretty good to have less stuff around. But just having to make those decisions about, you know, which kids to send to the orphanage was not so easy.
9: Right. But now what the point I'm trying to make is, now something really positive and future looking came out of it.
10: Yes,
9: right?
10: Exactly. It's so, the silver lining to the cloud.
9: Yeah, yeah, totally. So that's what I'm excited about. The last time you were here, I thought it was really interesting. By the way, you guys, you can look for Eric. Eric was here in the beginning of this, when I started doing the show in June. So it's online. But at the time, Eric had done this really intense project. When did you do that project? It was like
10: February through May.
9: February through May. Yeah. So it was pretty recent. So yeah. So you had just finished it, and it was a very intense project that, where Eric did a Ankara appropriation.
10: Yeah, basically kind of reenacted his life, I suppose, all of his kind of life art projects for 3 months.
9: Yeah, it sounded really horrible to have to do it. I don't know why I did it. I would have been really depressed. I would be really
10: happy. This is a lot more fun, selling things on eBay.
9: Yeah. So what I thought was so interesting about that project, that when we reviewed it, was that where you have come with your work is that you had started out, there was always sort of a performance performative aspect involved in your work, but nothing quite as performative as the Ankhawara thing, which was really like a lifestyle for 3 months, right?
10: Right.
9: And a very difficult one. And I thought that was really interesting, and it, still a very private one. So it was performative, but it wasn't performative I think a performative, getting on stage and acting really stupid and obnoxious. So it was personally performative, which is so interesting, and to the people in your world. And so I'm wondering if this project goes down that road or evolved out, has a link to that, or can you comment?
10: It's hard to say where these things come from. I think there certainly is a, connection. And I do really like the way that this project kind of unfolds in real time, and you can follow along the action on the auctions and see what things are getting bid on. And, the rollout of the actual items that are being auctioned is kind of going on over a period of a week. So it's about half of them are up there on eBay right now. So I do like the fact that people can kind of follow along. They can, they can bid and participate in it. They can actually walk off with some art, perhaps. So there's a lot of things that I like about this project. And I also like that it's not really obvious what it is. I mean, it's kind of an art exhibition. It's kind of just making some money. It's kind of a spoof of the auction system. It's kind of an appropriation of Rob Pruitt. It's kind of an appropriation of Richard Prince. Mm-hmm. I really like all the sort of different things that it does. And I like the kind of non-traditional format. It's not like a gallery show in a white cube. It's something that's happening on the internet. It's accessible anywhere. It's participatory. And I think it's the kind of thing that some people will find because they know me and they see me promoting it or they listen to this radio show. Other people are just, collecting Richard Prince books and they see the ad on eBay. And I think that Rob Pruitt's auctions work the same way, where, some people are buying the things because they know who Rob Pruitt is, mm-hmm. and they want to get this signed photograph. And other people are just like, oh, I need a, spare tire or whatever.
9: And I guess one of the big differences between your project and what Rob Pruitt's thing is, like, part of his art in an ongoing way, and this is a limited time, is that?
10: That's right. This is just going on for 1 week.
9: So it's really a separate – it's an entity. That's what makes it really a project, isn't mm-hmm. it, in a way? So how much longer – it's a week, and when is the week?
10: Well, it's a week of the auctions being rolled out. So it started on November 1st, Sunday, and items will be added every day through the 7th. Mm-hmm. And then the auctions start closing on the 11th, and mm-hmm. they continue through the 17th. And everything is kind of being listed thematically. So we had like a cowboy day, we had a joke day, we had a mm-hmm. Instagram portrait day. Tonight there's going to be a bunch of nurse things going up. So,
9: and then you're going to be sending all this stuff out yourself?
10: Yes. Yeah.
9: And how many items about?
10: I think in the end it's going to be about 45.
9: You're going to be busy.
10: Yeah.
9: But Sean will help you. I heard him just say, I saw him just raise his hand over here. You're such a nice guy.
10: But I think we should actually bring Sean in now and maybe, talking about silver linings to clouds.
9: I do. I do want to bring Sean in right now, but I just want to ask you one more question.
10: Okay.
9: Which is what, as far as, because I like the idea that it's a lifestyle project, meaning that like it affects you in your day-to-day. Mm-hmm. So just comment on that, what that's like briefly, and then we'll bring in Sean.
10: The ads I can put up so that they're scheduled to run so I don't have to actually like sit there at 10 o'clock at night and post everything. Mm-hmm. But definitely I've been doing a lot of, promoting, putting things on Facebook, Twitter.
9: What does it feel like?
10: It's pretty exciting. I mean, it's kind of addictive. I mean, I've sold things on eBay before and it's sort of the same with anything that you're selling, but it's like I can't stop, checking to see like, oh my God, there's like a dollar increase on this thing. And it's fun to see, who's bidding and what things are getting a lot of eyeballs and what things have a lot of watchers. And just, it's pretty fun to watch the whole thing.
9: So is it surprising in any way as far as the results so far?
10: It's still really hard to say where it's going. I mean, my experience with selling things on eBay is that most of the kind of price jumps happen in the last, maybe 10 hours of the sale. So pretty much everything that's been listed has at least one bid so far.
9: So, I mean, is it more traffic, less interesting, less fun than you thought? Like, how does it feel?
10: Compared
9: to what you expected?
10: It's definitely been more work than I thought. I mean, I kind of thought, right, like, okay, like, I got to take the pictures of everything and write the ads, and then I'll just put them up and, you know, mm-hmm, it'll be kind of easy. But, mm-hmm, I mean, actually just posting everything and doing the promotion and all of that has been a lot more work than I thought. But it is pretty fun. It's more fun than the Encore project.
9: Yeah, no kidding. Okay, let's bring in Sean. Sean Fader.
11: Yes.
9: Okay, do you want to introduce...
11: Like, I don't hear myself.
9: What?
11: Can you hear me? I feel like I don't hear myself.
9: No, I totally hear you. Oh, you're okay. You're on line three, and I see you.
11: All
9: I
11: good?
9: See you on here.
11: Oh, there
9: Let's
11: we go.
9: Let's see. Wait, does that...
11: I hear myself now, yeah.
9: Okay.
11: That's perfect.
9: Okay, there we go.
11: Sorry.
9: There we go. All right. Yeah, stay close to the mic. That's the problem, mm-hmm, that everyone here has. So, Eric, why don't you introduce Sean, since you invited him.
10: Okay, sure. Well, Sean is an artist who does a number of things, but perhaps his best known project is something called the Wishing Pelt, which I think I'll let him explain more. But the reason, I suppose you could say, why he's here today is that his Instagram feed, or a photograph that was posted on his Instagram, was actually appropriated by Richard Prince for, mm-hmm, this series that he called New Portraits, which are basically large digital prints of people's Instagram photos,
9: right,
10: kind of printed on canvas.
9: That,
10: like,
9: he got a,
10: like,
9: lot a of shit for, because he stole the pictures off the internet that, and then sold them for like $100,000.
10: Yeah.
9: I mean, and Sean, I remember, for 40. Well, you know, but I remember meeting you. Weren't you at, was it spring break that you had an exhibition? Do you remember meeting me? No.
11: Didn't you come and make a wish, or did you come
9: Yeah. I came in there. You remember me, right?
11: Yeah, spring break, 2 years ago, yeah.
9: Was it 2 years ago?
11: Yeah.
10: Well, last year.
9: That was last year.
11: Yeah. A year and a half ago.
10: In March.
9: The most recent one.
11: Oh, so then you came and took a selfie with me.
9: I think so. I just remember meeting you and talking, you know, I was like, whoa, you're one of those guys that got ripped off by fucking Richard Prince.
11: Yeah, no, that was this year.
9: We love Richard March. Prince. This is nothing against Richard Prince.
10: Yeah, I will say I am actually a pretty big Richard Prince fan.
9: Yeah, this is nothing against Richard Prince. So anyway, so Sean, so we want Sean explain. Yes.
11: Sure. So long story short, I won't try to go into how the project Wishing Pelt got started, but the long story short was I installed myself as the Wishing Pelt, which people would show up at an event, spring break being one of them. I also did at Pulse Art Fair.
9: Mm-hmm.
11: And they were visitors to the Wishing Pelt were invited to whisper wishes in my ear, run their hands through my chest hair, and then to seal their wish, they would have to post a photograph on Instagram with the hashtag Wishing Pelt. And the hashtag sealed their wish is the expression that we used.
9: Mm-hmm.
11: And so I thought about these two performances. I call it the IRL performance, or the in real life performance, for those people who aren't as IRL geeky as I am. And the actual Instagram performance, because that's sort of your timeline is this sort of like feed, right, that comes through in the sort of course of the day. And depending on how many people you follow or who you follow, I would be included more or less depending on like your sort of proximity to me or whether you subscribe to me or my friends or things like that.
9: Right.
11: So fast forward to, I did that project spring break and Pulse in New York. 2,500 people made wishes on my chest hair.
9: Really? Wow.
11: And you know what? I've got crazy success rates, just saying.
10: Yeah, how many came true?
11: I know of 400 that came true.
9: Get the fuck out. I am so rubbing your chest. I can't wait. I'm on it, baby.
11: Well, those are the 400-ish people that I've spoken to.
9: Yeah.
11: I get thank you letters, emails, text messages, phone calls.
9: Oh, wow.
11: A lot of Facebook messages. And also a lot of people go back to the Instagram photographs and will tag me again and say, thanks so much. My wish just came true. I know it's because of you. So that's the way that I get feedback in a lot of different ways.
9: Wow, that's beautiful. That's amazing.
11: And I have like five-ish people that can't remember what their wishes were. And I have like maybe four or five people that have told me my wish was really like big. I can't tell you if it came true yet or not. But I have had no, I had one person say no to me that their wish didn't come true. But then they immediately said, oh, well, I forgot to put it on Instagram with a hashtag. So I know it's entirely my fault. So,
9: well, there you go.
11: So,
9: that's a good reason.
11: I have a great success rate.
9: That's wonderful. And
11: so, you know, that sort of happened in May. And then I had seen Richard Prince commenting on one of the images that from the performance.
9: Right.
11: And I actually was kind of thinking, well, this is kind of strange having Richard Prince commenting on your Instagrams. And then I saw a photograph in his Instagram feed, because people kept tagging me in it, actually, of the wishing of that of an image from Wishing Pal printed out on canvas, laying flat on his floor.
9: Hilarious.
11: And I was kind of thinking to myself, I'm not sure what this object is or what's going on right now. You know, but I guess I should keep an eye on it. I think I just got appropriated by Prince. And a bunch of my friends were going to Art Basel immediately afterwards. And somebody then posted another photograph and said, off to Art Basel, and like commented that it was going to Art Basel. And I was thinking to myself, okay, well, all of my friends, I let them all know. I said, listen, you have to try to find it and you have to take pictures of it. I want to make T-shirts or something ridiculous. We have to do something. And then they went to Art Basel, came back, and so they didn't see it anywhere. They didn't, you know, whatever. It was nothing. And then September, Richard Prince opened the show at Gagosian New Portraits.
9: Right.
11: And the day that the show opened, I got

0: that awkward moment where you're like, huh? So sort of right around that time, Elizabeth Denny from Denny Gallery approached me and said, hey, you know, I'm doing this show about artists that steal from other artists. I want you to put some work in the show. And I said, oh, actually, I will rewind for 1 second. But directly before this happened, I decided that my response to Richard Prince was going to be to send out a press release that said it's your last week to go see my work at Gagosian in a show organized by Richard Prince.
1: Oh, right, right.
0: And wrote a press release that framed
1: I remember
2: right,
1: that
2: which
1: now.
2: I thought that was a really great response to
1: Yeah. I remember that now.
0: Yeah, so I sent out this press release, put Gagosian on, underneath group shows on my resume with Richard Prince as the curator. How can you argue that that's not true, right? And I thought to myself, okay, well, I'm going to send this out to the art world. No one's going to pay attention, or a couple people are going to think that I'm kind of a jerk, right?
1: Right.
0: And I sent it out to the art world, or, you know, the 800 people who are subscribed to my email list, and actually Hyperallergic wrote me and said, can we publish it? They did this interview with me in which I just blabbed on and on and on. And so then they didn't publish it. They actually published a conversation with me and had a link to it. So there wasn't, there really wasn't any great reason for anyone to actually read the press release. And then like within a couple of days, I was getting like hundreds of emails from people across the country.
1: Wow.
0: I read your press release. I loved it. Mm-hmm. And I'm thinking to myself, who reads a press release? You know, it wasn't even like on there. And then Elizabeth asked me to be in this show about artists that steal from other artists. And I really wasn't sure what I was going to put in. And then I got this text message one day. Hey, Sean, I'm the collector that bought your piece from Gagosian. Thought you might want to borrow it for a show. Let me know. So I end up meeting with the collector.
1: Wow.
0: The collector's job is he does product placement in celebrity Instagrams.
1: Oh,
0: so
1: wow.
0: He essentially will like partner a celebrity and a company, and that celebrity
1: wow.
0: is supposed to like throw a party and have X, Y, and Z in the background at the party and take selfies, and that's all that they do. So
2: I gotta get on that.
1: Like, let's do that. I want to do that. You can get money for taking your picture. Wow.
0: For selfies, you're getting paid to selfie. There's a market in there. It used to be blogging. Now it's so much easier. It's selfie.
1: Yeah. Yeah.
0: So I ended up designing this piece that's where I reappropriate the actual Richard Prince piece, add another panel to it that says our pictures are for each other. # wishing pal, the original piece.
1: Right.
0: # collective authorship. Cause I started thinking about this as more like the way we think about memes, like this collective authorship in digital spaces. And then # art selfie. So the piece is meant to stand in front of it and take a selfie with it and send it back to Instagram from where he stole it.
2: So that piece that you shared at Denny Gallery was the actual Richard Prince painting next to your panel, or was it?
0: I mean, they're all the actual Richard Prince, and they're all the actual Sean Fader. So,
2: but I mean, it was the canvas that was exhibited at Gagosian, and this guy bought
0: the canvas that was exhibited at Gagosian was as far as I understand was torn off the wall. Or was maybe destroyed. I don't even know if that
1: what
0: was
1: okay.
2: But it was sold from that show and reprinted.
0: I'm unclear on exactly what happened.
1: You mean the physical canvas was ruined and they had to make a new one?
0: There's rumors of that.
2: But I guess what I'm trying to say is the left hand panel of the diptych that you presented was one that you borrowed from this collector who had purchased it.
0: I was going to. Well, it's a very confusing. It's unclear in lots of ways.
1: It
0: what
1: is unclear.
0: What the real is.
1: It is unclear. I'm unclear too.
0: I don't want to use the words real or fake or copy or any of those things because that no longer exists in this situation.
1: Okay,
2: we can agree on that.
1: No, because you know what I'm going to say? I'm going to say that there is a literal canvas that somebody paid $40,000 for, right?
2: Maybe.
0: I mean, that's my understanding of the price tag. I'm not 100% clear on that.
1: Okay, but you know what canvas we're referring to, right?
0: I have yet to be clear on what canvas you're referring to.
1: Okay,
2: I think we can leave this murky.
1: This is getting a little annoying. This is getting annoying because
0: point,
1: I feel resistance. That's the problem.
0: No,
2: it's mystery. It's mystery.
1: I'm feeling resistance, and
0: you know
1: I can't. Okay, no, that's totally fine.
0: I'm really interested in.
1: That's totally fine.

0: You don't have to get hung up on it. But there is resistance. You know
1: it's the murkiness of ownership that I find really interesting in these things.
0: Yeah, and it has a different meaning. It has a very specific. You internalize that in a way that the average person isn't going to, right?
1: I'm not sure.
0: Okay. Well, you know what? We'll have to schedule a session on this. And I'll have to have a session about it first with my shrink, and then I'll get back to you and we'll have another session. But let me just say that this is Radio Free Brooklyn, the greatest radio station in the whole Western Hemisphere, and in one city in the Eastern, it's also the greatest. But I'm Dr. Lisa, and Dr. Lisa Gives a Shit, and I'm here with Eric Doringer and Sean Fader. Hi, we're talking about appropriation. I don't know what we're talking about.
2: Yeah, and so I think we should add now that the piece that Sean has in the RP Flea Market is a photographic print that he made of the image originally presented on Instagram, which Richard Prince used. But this is Sean's, you know.
0: Right, right.
1: My contribution.
0: I get that.
1: To
0: I get that. That's
1: market.
0: Awesome. So is that available for sale right now?
2: That is available for sale. It's up there right now. If you go to eBay and you search for Sean Fader or RP Flea Market, you'll find it. And I think it's still very affordable.
0: How much is it now, do you think?
2: When I checked before we came here, it was still only at 99 cents.
0: Get out.
2: Yeah.
0: Really?
2: So,
0: wow. Well, you know, who's ever listening, Phil,
2: I'm sure by the time we're off the air, it will have jumped up higher if it hasn't already.
0: I'm sure it will. That is really interesting. You know what else I was saying is really interesting is, like, I love the way of using eBay as an auction, because I think that a lot of people, or I have started using it. When I use it, I just buy shit outright. Do you think that it's gotten, do you think the auction thing has, it used to only be thought of as an auction place, and I don't think it is anymore. Is that right?
2: Yeah, I mean, I think, you know, there's the buy it now function, but, you know, for this particular project, it is set up like a regular auction. And I really like, you know, everything starts at 99 cents. So some things may go very inexpensively, but, you know, there's obviously a lot of kind of smoke and mirrors with pricing in the art world. And, you know, and I kind of like that this, you know, you can actually watch it and see what things are going for and decide, you know, what do you think these things are worth, and maybe put a bid on them.
0: Yeah, I think it's really cool to, like, emphasize that part of eBay, which a lot of us have sort of put in the back of my mind. I'll tell you that much. I'm more of a,
1: buy it now kind of girl.
0: Yeah, I really am. I have no patience for anything. Especially on hold.
1: I mean,
0: people from Chase. So Sean, how did that affect you? Like, how did that affect you personally? How do you feel? How did that make you feel? Like, what was that like? The whole incident with Richard Prince and selling the thing before. Were you annoyed? There must have been a whole plethora of emotions. Could you talk about that a little?
1: Sure. To be perfectly honest, that they were the emotions that I felt in that exact moment when people started writing me and saying, do you know that there's a giant photograph of you in the middle of Gagosian Gallery, was mostly like, oh, really, right now? One of my best friends, who was also a great mentor of mine, Barbara Genevieve, had just passed away, and I was in like the depths of grieving. And you know, so it was just kind of one of those moments like, of course this would happen right now. You know, so from a strictly emotional standpoint, that's kind of where I was. I got on a plane to go to her memorial service in Chicago, and everyone just talked about what an amazing person she was and the kind of person that she was in the world. And it was on that plane ride home that I thought, you know, what would Barbara DeGeneviève do? And I thought, Barbara would send out a press release, and she would write a beautiful press release that reframed the whole conversation around this work. She would take her work back in a way that felt good for her.
0: Wow.
1: And
0: that's so healthy. That she's a good man. That is so healthy.
1: She was an amazing, amazing
0: emotionally
1: person.
0: Healthy. Wow. That's really great.
1: And so that the press release, which I consider a piece, was actually inspired by her, and that sensation of like, really, right now, do I have to deal with this right now? So I used losing her as the inspiration for overcoming or working through that sort of moment in my life.
0: Mm-hmm. That's wonderful. A lot of people, my viewers, my listeners will want to know. Hi, you guys, all three, four. Are you all in the same room, I picture all my listeners in this one little room together. You know, they're probably like maybe
2: somewhere,
0: five.
2: Somewhere in the prison insane asylum.
1: I was going to say, is that room padded?
0: Yeah, maybe. Well,
2: this room is.
0: Maybe. Sometimes Tom Tenney, the station director, listens. Tom, are you there? Are you listening to this? I wonder if Kramer's listening. But anyway, my mother's dead. I know she's not listening. Just curious, like most people would, I mean, the go-to thing would think would be like, oh, Sean, you must have been mad. You must have been so angry he was selling this work for all this money and he stole it from you. Like, how was your feeling in that sense? Was there anger? Come on, there must have been.
1: You know what? To be perfectly honest, when I showed up at the show to see the show, I was angry, but it's not because of the appropriation aspect of it. It's because I thought the show was terrible. If I was going to be appropriated into a Richard Prince piece, I was kind of hoping it was going to be a good one. I actually thought the show was flaccid at best.
0: Yeah, it got shitty reviews, right?
1: Yeah, and I think rightly so. My favorite comment that got made about the show was watching Richard Prince comment on Instagram, it's like watching your dad try to rap.
0: Oh, yeah. Wasn't that that was Patty Johnson or Artifact City? That was great.
1: She was quoting somebody else
0: that said it,
1: and I can't remember who said it.
0: It was really, really funny.
1: But it's so true. It was so relevant, sort of how I felt when I was standing in that room. It was like, if you're going to appropriate things and use Instagram, at least do something good. This is, it was more frustration with that, the sense that he had taken something that was mine. That's not exactly what my emotional state was,
0: okay.
1: To be perfectly honest.
0: Yeah.
1: My state was really like, this is really messy. Like, there are all these people, like, I think a lot about Wishing Pal, and I was thinking a lot about it at the time. By the end of it, as this sort of, how do you define authorship when all of these 2,500 people showed up and like made wishes and took pictures and put them on the internet with this hashtag and they participated. And I think of this sort of collective authorship in digital spaces as a really valid conversation for us to have right now. The thing that infuriated me about his action was that instead of acknowledging that collective authorship that had been the creator of this image, he erased everyone and put his name on it. Mm-hmm. And so it wasn't just me that had disappeared from that work. It was the people that had come to wish, the people that had shown up and made photographs, all the people that had talked about the work that had drawn in more people. Mm-hmm. You know, I think a lot about does anyone own a meme? Like, how do we define authorship in that sense?
0: Well, and not just when you think about it in that point of view, which is a really interesting and super valid point of view, really worthwhile to think about. But also, you were just one of many, many images that there's probably a story that's similar to what you're just describing of a lot of people and a lot of situations, a lot of other value that got cut out of all the pictures.
1: Well, the one thing I would say that
0: each and every one
1: where it crossed the line for me, for why I felt like my work was a little bit different, was that there was the Instagram images were a performance
0: for you.
1: Yeah. So there was the in real life, my IRL performance, right? And then there was the Instagram performance that based on your proximity to me, you got a performance in your Instagram feed.
0: Right.
1: And so I really thought a little bit more about it was as if he walked into a gallery with my work on the wall, picked a piece off the wall, walked out and wrote his name on it and stuck it on the wall of another gallery. And so it wasn't a selfie. It wasn't my day to day. It wasn't work that was not intended to be work. It was, it also was something that, you know, there was a couple other artists who were sort of promoting their photography on there, or that were, or somebody else put their photos on there. And those are the other artists, but no one else was literally making art in Instagram that he then took. Right. And so I think that there is a little bit of a difference there.
0: Right. I see what you mean. But it's also like the idea of art, I mean, we hope is to like expand all of us or expand
1: absolutely.
0: The world and all that. And in this case, it actually kind of shrunk it.
1: Well,
0: in this specific, way, kind of unwittingly, not on purpose.
1: I think that, yes, that's sort of what his act did. But, you know, and there was a lot of people that urged me to sue him. A lot of art lawyers came out of the mm-hmm. out of the woodwork and said, you know, can we sue him? Can we sue him? And I kept saying, no, I'm going to do this other thing instead, which is put out this press release and open up the conversation rather than close it down. And so that's what was really important for me was that it created conversation. Around these ideas of authorship, of author.
0: Right. So maybe he did close it down in a way, but I guess the end result with your action of sending out the press release and, you know, we're even talking about it now. So in a certain way, let's put it in another term. It brought a lot of attention to you.
2: Yeah, I mean, I think this is sort of one of the funny things about appropriation. And, you know, obviously, you know, there was this famous case with Richard Prince and Patrick Cariou. Patrick Cariou was this photographer who made a book of photos of Rastafarians, and Richard Prince used a lot of those photos to make paintings, and then Cariou sued him. But, you know, I think that what's interesting is that, I mean, I'm sure, you know, they wound up settling out of court, and I'm sure Cariou made some money in the end. But, you know, he also got a lot of promotional mileage And, you know, he went from being pretty obscure to being someone whose name at least a lot of people recognize.
0: Yeah, and the works are.
2: And, you know, and again, thinking about Sean's, you know, response, I mean, what I thought was so great was, first of all, I mean, I think it's kind of lousy when artists sue other artists. And you know, as someone that works with appropriation, you know, my own feeling is that artists really should have a lot of latitude in reusing other material that's out there. But, you know, I thought that what Sean did was so great was sort of to like take this thing and spin it around and use it that way rather than say like, oh, I want to get some money out of this guy. They're selling for so much. I'm not getting anything. You know, I thought it was a much more, you know, kind of productive response and much more creative way to kind of use the publicity angle and the sort of social media angle and all these things as a way of promoting your own project and your own.
0: Right.
1: Yeah. Well, and it advanced the ideas that I was thinking about from the project that he had actually, you know, lifted the image from, however you want to state for, I don't think you used the word stolen, right?
0: Yeah.
1: So it advanced those ideas and let me have a larger conversation with more people about the things that I was thinking about.
0: So the art wins in the end. So it's kind of like you kind of like Richard Prince unwittingly sort of collaborated with you. He actually gave you a lot back as far as like the value of what art means to all of us.
1: Yeah. And, you know, the next piece was actually a performative piece where I stand in front of this large scale piece and ask people to take selfies with me and send it back to Instagram, which means I have long conversations with everyone that shows up about this thing that happened.
0: I remember that. Yeah.
1: And, you know, and we have this like back and forth conversation about what it means to appropriate work, what it means to make work in digital spaces. And people always confront me with so do you think people should be allowed to appropriate or not? And my feeling on the subject at the end of the day is I think artists should be, but I don't think corporations should be.
0: Right.
1: If a corporate entity had used any of my images and put it on a billboard for their next ad campaign, I'd be the first person in court.
0: That's a whole other story.
1: And I think that that's a really strong and important distinction for me is that, you know, however you want to identify this like corporate thing versus this artist maker, but a fellow creative, I feel like we're all, you know, in this stream of thought and we're all being influenced by each other and we're all making and we're all thinking.
0: Right.
1: And as long as we all keep moving, no one has to be so worried about the last thing that they made getting stolen.
0: No, that's
1: just
0: great.
1: Keep making and moving forward. And I also recognize that there are circumstances where that moves from gray area to some
0: sure.
1: to some really tacky choices.
0: Okay, one more question for we're going to run out of time soon. We got 15 minutes, guys. Didn't this go fast?
1: It is going fast.
2: Can we make this a 2-part episode?
0: Are you kidding? We have very strict rules here at the studio at Radio Free Brooklyn.
2: Barricade ourselves in the studio and go all night.
0: I don't know. You know, Tom is a really big guy. You don't want to mess with him.
2: Oh, yeah. He'll break down our barricade.
0: Well, he could get, like, if he got angry, I would be, like, he knows I'm a little scared of him. I'm not like I was, because I see the teddy bear side, and I have a big spot in my heart for Tom. And Robert, too, huge. But, they're a little bit lawless. You know what I mean? That's the thing. You don't want to get involved in, like, pissing them off, because who knows?
2: They'll kill your whole family.
0: I don't know. They're kind of like, they're lawless. They're capable of anything. Okay, one question for you, Sean, and then I'm going to go back to Eric. And the question I had for you, Sean, was: did you have any direct was there any conversation or any kind of contact with Richard Prince whatsoever throughout all this, or his people?
1: The only thing I've got, he's tweeted at me a couple times. At the opening day of the piece that I made is called Backdrop for the Rebirth of the Collective Author, in parentheses, quote, there's a whole lot of authorship going on, Richard Prince. So I quote him and credit him for the quote in the title, which is kind of my little joke. You know, when that opened, and at the opening, everyone was taking selfies in front of it, and somebody tagged Richard Prince in it, and his response was, "Your pictures are for each other, yes, period. That's true, period. My pictures, ? They're not mine, period. Never were, period. Vampire, period." To which I responded, "Thanks for the mention, # vampire problems."
0: Vampire. That's interesting, right?
1: Yeah, I mean, there's a lot of people like, he was calling you a vampire. He was calling himself a vampire. So
0: right,
1: it's a sort of back and forth.
0: It's funny. It's interesting. So he's having some of that same inner dialogue as well. So, Eric, I want to find out about how this is, because it's interesting seeing you and Sean together and seeing how this project is something that you guys are sharing together. Right, boys?
2: yeah.
0: Gentlemen? And you're both wearing white T-shirts. That's so cute that you coordinated. Of course, I can see Sean's hair. By the way, Sean, I am really nervous about my show Tuesday at the Broadway, at the on 20 Broadway, the Experimental Comedy Gallery at 9:30 Focus Group Live. I'm really nervous about it. So I want to rub your chest hair after this and wish that a lot of people come and enjoy themselves. Okay, can we do that after this?
1: Of course.
0: Okay, and that's November 10th.
2: Can we do it over the radio waves? Can we have the viewers?
0: No, we'll put up a picture. No, I don't know. But so, Eric, I want to know how this project. It's so I'm getting the sense of it's bonded you guys in some way, or it's you guys are sharing something.
2: Yeah,
0: which is great, and I want to know how it's expanded your relationships with other artists, because I know you have brought other artists in besides Sean, and what's come out of that?
2: Well, I mean, you know, like I was saying before, I did kind of curate a bunch of work into this, you know, auction or exhibition, as you would say, from other artists that I knew were working, you know, making work that was somehow about Richard Prince or appropriating Richard Prince or something like that. And, you know, I really wanted to bring in some other voices. And it's kind of, I mean, you were talking about the similarities about this with the Ankara project. I have this website that I haven't really updated recently, but it's this sort of fake fan site for Matthew Barney called cremasterfanatic.com.
0: Right.
2: And you know, when I did that, it was really about sort of finding all of these like weird things about Matthew Barney that, you know, that I could find on the internet, like photos of his bed or like his daughter or whoever.
0: He was in.
2: All these kind of strange things are like, you know, this guy sent me this fan fiction where it's like about having sex with Matthew Barney and Jeff Koons in Central Park. So I was really just interested in like finding all of this, you know, strange stuff that was kind of out there about Matthew Barney. And I think this is kind of similar to that in a lot of ways. It's like, you know, some of what I'm selling is stuff that is, you know, like Richard Prince books, like actual Richard Prince items. Some of it is artwork that's been, you know, inspired by him. Some of it is, you know, like the you know, copies of the Marlboro ads that he photographed. So mm-hmm. it's sort of like source material. So it's kind of bringing together all these different
0: things. Right. But have you contacted other artists that you know? And have you had contact with other artists through this? Has this been a project that has maybe aggregated a group of artists that have done work that you got, that you know?
2: Yeah, I mean, I was definitely wanting to bring a lot of these artists together that have done things based mm-hmm. on Richard Prince. I mean, they're all people that I knew, you mm-hmm. know, to some extent,
0: so
2: obviously.
0: Are they like, so I'm saying, like, has it deepened your friendships in any way, your relationships?
2: Not yet. Probably not yet, but we'll see how much money I can make for them.
0: You need a closing party. Why don't we have a closing party?
2: We could think about something like that.
0: Yeah, we should have a club. What do you think, Sean?
1: In there.
0: We could do it at my place. I was planning on having a Christmas party anyway. Well, we'll talk about
2: all
0: it.
2: Right.
0: We'll talk about it.
2: We'll talk about that off air.
0: Because, like, everything for me is like, see, because for me, I'm afraid that people won't like me. So anything that has to do with art is all about making sure that, like, we're still all friends. You see what I'm saying? Uh-huh. Like, that's how I would bring it back.
2: Right.
0: You know, that's all I care about because, you know, because, like, in junior high school, my friends kept talking to me, and my mother was always talking about Sherry Feldman. And Sherry
2: I will say that a number of the artists were very concerned about having things listed at 99 cents, which is where everything starts. And
0: yeah.
2: Some of them were like, it's not that I mind, you know, giving it up for 99 cents, but I don't want everyone to know that it's sold for 99 cents.
0: Right.
2: Oh,
1: they don't
0: want to
1: know they give it up cheap.
0: No,
1: huh?
0: That makes. But actually, I was really surprised and pleased because David Kramer, whose work sells for, he gave you a print with the risk of only selling it for 99 cents, and that print sells for
2: over $1,000 is the retail.
0: Yeah.
2: We'll see. That's currently our high bid item.
0: Oh, is it? How much is it now?
2: It was like up around 150 before I came
0: pretty
2: down
0: good,
2: here.
0: Yeah, pretty good.
2: But still a very good deal.
0: And still like early days.
2: Yeah.
0: Sean,
2: yeah.
0: How much was your project, your piece?
1: That piece, it's like $550-$600 is the normal price on the piece. I can't remember exactly. I donated it to an auction this year, and they the day that it went on, the day that they put up the pre-sale like the buy it now if you want to buy it now before it actually goes on auction, it sold within 10 minutes.
0: Wow.
1: And it was for Art in General. They wrote me and they're
0: nice.
1: Like, yours already sold.
0: That's so nice.
1: It's like, when did you put it up? So there's a demand for it. So hopefully somebody gets it that really wants it.
0: Nice.
1: But yeah.
0: So you could make money on this. Somebody could make money on this besides you guys. Like I could do like an appropriation of your auction and have my own auction.
1: Well, you know, if there's one thing that I've learned, it's the last appropriator makes the most money.
0: Is that really true?
2: I don't know. I think it's the first appropriator.
0: I think it's the first appropriator. I don't know. That's an interesting point. I have to ask Ken Johnson that one. So we have 7 minutes left. Do you guys like have anything like do we want to like have a wrap up or like a counter transference? I feel good about this.
2: Well, let me just say again how people can find the auction. It's if you go to eBay, that being ebay.com, and then just search for RP Flea Market, all one word. That's RP as in Richard Prince or as in Rob Pruitt Flea Market. And then you should see everything that's up for sale. New items are being added through November 7th, and the auctions will close between November 11th and November 17th.
0: It's going to be really interesting.
2: And if you're interested in Sean's piece, look up Sean Fader on eBay, and that's S-E-A-N, not S-H-A-W-N.
0: So how are you guys, where does the money, like, how are you guys splitting it 50-50, like a gallery, or what happens this? You don't have to say.
2: I actually told all the artists they could just keep the money, which I probably should have taken something for myself, but...
0: Yeah, that's very generous. No, but it also speaks to the integrity of the project, where it isn't like you're doing this as a real art project. You're not doing it for like some.
2: Yeah, exactly. I mean, I the making money part of it is a part of it also, you know, but I'm not. I mean, as far as the other artists, yeah, I'm happy if they make some money. That's good enough for me.
0: Yeah, that's really nice. So, what are you going to be? Do you have another project after this in mind, Eric, or you're just in this one right now?
2: I've been working on some new paintings in the studio that are based on some Jasper Johns paintings.
0: Interesting.
2: That's the latest
0: abstraction.
2: No, they're kind of based on his early works, like the American Flags and the Numbers.
0: Oh, interesting. Interesting. Yeah. And how about you, Sean? What are you working on these days?
1: I'm working on a bunch of different things. One is my grandfather wrote a screenplay in secret that was found like 40 years after his death. I've never met him. So I'm working on that a little bit right
0: now. That's weird. What are you doing with it?
1: Making photographs and video vignettes from it.
0: Wow.
1: So
0: with cowboys or cowboys. It's from so long ago, maybe it's like what, like
1: I don't think there are
0: farmers?
1: Any cowboys are in it. No,
0: it's a period piece.
1: No, it's a really this like really weird Ibsidian absurdist sort of dark comedy. It's awesome. So I'm working on that. I'm mostly just like busy juggling lots of other things right now, but I'll be away for next semester, so I have the whole semester to do work instead of teaching.
0: Where do you teach?
1: FIT and NYU right now.
0: And what do you teach?
1: Teaching in the photo department of both. Uh-huh. So photo, video, uh-huh. Multimedia.
0: And what are you going to do with your semester off?
1: I'm going to residency. So
0: where?
1: Bemis Arts Center in Omaha, Nebraska.
0: I'll have to tell my friend Jenny from Nebraska. That
1: sounds Jenny from Nebraska. I like that. Is there a song?
0: Jenny from Nebraska. So that sounds really good. You must be looking forward to that.
1: Yeah. I have
0: it's cold, though.
1: I have my first solo show in New York coming up in May.
0: Oh, where?
1: Denny Gallery as well.
0: Awesome.
1: So I'm going to disappear for like 4 months and
0: make all the work for that show.
1: Really focus. Yeah, I mean, there's lots of stuff on that's or in process right now. But it will give me that time to just focus 100% on that. So I'm excited about that.
0: Nice. I'm getting invited to the opening, right?
1: But of course, my dear.
0: Is it on my birthday, May 11th?
1: I think it's after that, but I don't actually recall.
0: Okay.
1: I'm trying not to, like, you know, put that exact day in my head because
0: that's all I care
1: about.
0: Ajita
1: making.
0: That's all I just care about my birthday. It's everything.
1: Well, you're a Taurus.
0: Yes. A tourist. I'm really a tourist. A tourist here. So anyway, that was good. We got 3 minutes left. Why do I keep saying this? You know, because you know what's really awkward for me? When I get in the middle of a conversation with somebody trying to wrap up, and then it goes to like whatever the next show is going to be, and then I get cut off, and I'm nervous about that right now.
2: That's the danger of live radio.
0: I know, but it is really good because you know people can't take things back. Anything you said. I've never had a problem with a lawsuit. Have you guys ever personally had a problem with a lawsuit?
2: I've gotten some cease and desist letters.
1: Have you?
2: Yeah.
1: Not yet.
0: And does that make you nervous? I mean, if you get a cease and desist letter, you just like...
2: Cease and desist.
0: And then you're cool.
2: Yeah,
0: They won't come after you.
1: I was hoping you'd say scan it and sell it on the internet.
2: Yeah. Well, there's that. There's something up on the flea market that has to do with a cease and desist letter that I got from Kigosian Gallery.
0: Oh, wow.
1: Yes.
0: Really? You're selling that?
2: Well, it's not the actual letter, but it's actually a statement that I had, or a declaration is the legal term, that was actually in the Richard Prince Patrick Carew court case.
3: Today, I'm at Martina's Playground, where I'm surrounded by skaters both young and old. But age is not necessarily indicative of skill. As Omar Rivera tells me, he's been teaching students for over 20 years and learns something new every day.
4: My name is Omar Rivera.
5: How long have you guys been skating?
6: 2 years?
5: Wow.
6: Three years.
5: Two.
6: Oh, my favorite trick that you guys do.
7: Kickflip.
6: Kickflip?
7: Yeah.
6: Can you guys show me what a kickflip looks like?
7: Oh, yeah.
4: Some of their dads are here too, and they skate. It's pretty cool. It's a whole community thing.
3: I'm Victoria Principato, and this is what Brooklyn sounds like.
8: Hello, hello. Welcome to Radio Free Brooklyn. Sorry, my mic is sounding weird. 1 second. There we go. I think that's a little better. How's it going? Welcome to Cook in Brooklyn on Radio Free Brooklyn. My name is Evelyn, and I'm a baker based here in Brooklyn. Today, I want to talk to you more specifically about some of my baking and cooking recipes, old and new. And this week, I was over at my grandparents' house in Queens, and I was watching my grandmother cook, and it got me thinking about my early memories of watching her cook. And the first thing that I probably ever learned how to make were her scrambled eggs with fresh tomatoes. It's a really simple, like standard basic breakfast that she would make, a dish that I asked her to make for me to this day. So she would thinly slice these tomatoes. She would fry them in sunflower oil in a nonstick pan. And then the eggs, which would be beaten with salt and pepper, would get poured over the tomatoes, let them cook. And the real, I think, charm of this dish is that the tomatoes really disintegrate into the eggs and create these kind of eggy tomato curds. It's a flavor profile that I still think about, and covered in black pepper, sometimes mozzarella cheese. You really can't go wrong. So that's kind of the energy that I want to start with today. Those kinds of recipes that used to make me feel good, that make me feel good now. Another little memory that I had was of my mom, and I would make a no-bake cheesecake, if you can believe it. Back in the day, it would be with pre-packaged ladyfingers for crust, and those like jarred sour cherries that are stored in syrup and preserved. And it was sort of like a trifle, except with a sweetened cream cheese filling instead of a custard, because it had these layers of the ladyfingers, the sour cherries. And the difficult bit, which in my memory is like the bit where we would bicker about it, would be how to perfectly arrange the ladyfingers so that they would stay kind of sturdily standing up, but without having to like do surgery on any of them, while we filled it with the cheese filling and the cherries. Yeah, that's a really happy memory. And speaking of cheesecake, in the last few months, I developed a guava goat cheesecake recipe in an effort to get my one friend who really likes guava to get, to understand why goat cheese is so good in cheesecake. It was like a concept that she couldn't wrap her head around for some reason. So the cheesecake is about 1-to-1 cream cheese, goat cheese. I upped the goat cheese a little bit because I really wanted to get that kind of unique, grassy, tangy, almost crumbly texture too. And then sugar, eggs, sour cream, and heavy cream. I should have said at the top that this is, I actually went with a Basque style cheesecake for this one. And then we have our salt, vanilla, and just a little touch of all-purpose flour to kind of bring it together. And I think the key thing with this is not to over-whip it, because there's no leavener. All your leavener is coming from the air that you're building up through the eggs and the mixing of the dairy. And then the last thing I added, which initially was kind of I thought of as maybe a mistake, but I ended up liking the result. I added the guava paste towards the end, I think you could also mix it with your cheese and let it really blend in thoroughly, but I liked that there were these guava pockets instead of it being like a fully guava flavored cake, and that I think really gave the traditional guava and cheese effect, which was so cool. I remember eating this cake on the stoop outside my job at the time with some friends in the summer. Yeah, it was delicious. So you would, like, for a standard Basque style cheesecake, you would use a springform pan, line it with overlapping bits of parchment. I really like the nooks and crannies that a Basque style cheesecake gets, so I don't really like worry a lot about the you know, getting the parchment laid out all perfectly. And then it goes into the oven at about 400. I think a pretty hot oven is key because you want to brown the outside before the middle fully sets. So we're wanting to get like a jiggly center and a deep brown exterior. And you'll want to let it cool completely and collapse a little bit before unwrapping and cutting into it. So that's cheesecake. And then in a little bit more of a savory direction, because I think that that really is how I like to make dessert, or baked things, is things that have a savory element. So I wanted to talk about these rye ginger black pepper cookies that I made. And I will say that I'm really not a big cookie person. I think of them as like a little frivolous, which is kind of a ridiculous argument for anything that's baked. I think you could say that any dessert could be considered kind of frivolous. But cookies are nice. I think that they maybe just don't interest me inherently, but these rye black pepper cookies that are kind of playing with the savory boundary, I think those were pretty good. So they're actually all rye flour. I tried a recipe with some all-purpose, and I found that it made them more cakey than the, like, crispy, chewy texture that I was going for. There's also molasses in these cookies, so they're, and ginger, so they really are giving that, like, ginger snap experience with a rye and more peppery undertone. Baking soda, salt, ginger, and black pepper, like I said. I think you could add something like cinnamon or even cardamom to a batter like this. There's vegetable oil in lieu of butter. I think that also helps with that chewier texture. One egg and 85 grams of molasses. So you would do your wets, which would be your oil, egg, molasses in one bowl, and then your dries, the rest of the ingredients in another, and bring them together with a wooden spoon with your dries on top of your wets, as it would be typical. And then you would do some demerara on top of your scooped cookies. I think these are cookies that can go right in because they don't have butter in them. They don't necessarily benefit from cooling in the, like, setting in the freezer or anything like that. And I bake them at 325 for about 12 minutes until they had nice set edges and were just a little bit puffed in the middle. Important not to overbake for maintaining that nice chewy texture. I made these for me and my partner, because they're always saying that I never make cookies, and there you go, I did. Even more savory are my sour cream scallion cheddar biscuits, which use sour cream as, like, no water or milk or anything, like, just sour cream for our wets. I used about 50 grams of scallion to 600 grams of flour. You don't want to add too much, I think, because of the moisture that's added by those allium additions. You could definitely use leek or chives as well.
9: throw some garlic in there, whatever allium suits you. And then you would rub in your butter and cheese into your dry flour scallion mixture, which has salt and baking powder in it as well. And then you can make a well and start incorporating your sour cream. It's the kind of dish where, you know, like a pie dough, like anything that's kind of short in this way, you're going to want it to stay pretty crumbly. It shouldn't be like dry like sand by the time that you're done, but it also shouldn't be like a completely cohesive dough, I suppose. And then those will be finished with egg wash, a little more scallion, a little more cheese. I think a good tip for making biscuits and scones in general is that when you cut them into whatever shape you want to place your dough that has rested and chilled onto the sheet tray that you're going to eventually bake on, because transferring them is going to be too cumbersome with how short and crumbly you're gonna want them to stay. So these I baked at pretty high temperature, about 425, about 14 minutes, rotated halfway through. They're delicious. They're ephemeral. They're biscuits. Highly, highly recommend. And any allium. I used white cheddar. You could also use any cheese that suits you. Whatever floats your boat. But highly recommend making some biscuits. And then we've talked about donuts quite extensively on this show, but I did want to mention not donuts so much as crullers. So crullers are choux pastry that is made stovetop and then piped into whatever shape you want. You can do a savory choux pastry, like with cheese, that would be called a gougère. And I've tried to play around with rye and other flour in crullers, but have not had structural success, because the thing about them is that you want to end up with a dough that's so, like, that's stiff enough to hold its shape, but at the same time can be pipeable. And striking that balance when you're adding your eggs is the tricky bit. So let me take you through it. For about, I would say like 12 to 15 crullers, depending on how big you're going. We have 60 grams of milk, 100 grams of water, and 80 grams of butter getting melted together with the sugar, which we are intending to dissolve and fully distribute. And then we're going to sift about 115 grams of bread flour. And again, it's because we're going for that rigidity and that structure, since we want to see the ridges. We want the crullers to hold their shape. We're going to sift that flour. And once our milk, water, butter is at a rolling boil, we're going to quickly turn that down and add all of our flour. And you want to mix it thoroughly and quickly so that everything gets hydrated as fast as possible. You are going for the classic visual cue at this point is the film on the bottom of your pot. You'll see that it starts to form like a clear cooked film of starches at the bottom and on the sides. And also the dough will be completely cohesive and smooth. On a thermometer, I believe it's about 185 is what you're going for. And you can double check that with a thermometer, but I think it's also a good instance of using and trusting your own intuition around cooking. And I think choux for me has been a lot of trial and error of figuring out what works for what I'm going for. So once you've reached that point of the around 180, 185, keeping in mind also that there might be a little carryover cooking. I think 180 is a good 180, and those visual cues are good to aim for. And then this is hard to do without a stand mixer. I suppose you could do it by hand, although I never have. But in a stand mixer, you can put your dough mixture and start paddling it around to cool it down. I guess by hand, you can spread it thin and let it sit for a little bit. Maybe use a hand mixer if you have one, because you're going to start adding in your eggs, which you would want tempered, because you don't want to shock. You don't want that temperature shock between the relatively hot dough and, you know, cold eggs. So for the amount of dough that I mentioned, we'll do about 4 eggs. You may need a little bit more. You may need a little bit less, because again, you're going for very much a visual cue, of being, stiff, but at the same time pipeable. Again, there's like a traditional visual cue of the V shape, of the dough when you put a spatula into it, and it kind of droops down in this way that is slow and indicates, you know, cohesion and strength, but at the same time has enough fluidity to come out of a piping bag. So it's that delicate balance that you're going for. You will want, once your eggs are in and the texture is where you want it, you'll want to pipe pretty much right away. So you can put it in a piping bag. For crullers, you will use some sort of star-shaped tip with little points to create those ridges. And then I like to freeze my crullers once they're shaped until my oil is ready to go. I think I have made the mistake of freezing them for too long, but I think that a little bit of a setting moment in the freezer can help also with them holding their shape when they get fried and not just like splooging and melting, has at least been my experience. I really like to make a tahine sugar cruller. They're delicious. They're a little acidic. I stole the idea somewhat from Nicola Lamb, who does a hibiscus sugar, which I wasn't able to find dried hibiscus in my neighborhood, but that is another great way to go for a little bit of a tangy experience. Traditionally, I guess you would have like a vanilla glaze. You could definitely go in that direction. You can do a myriad of glazes. I've done a pistachio buttermilk glaze, that I think had some walnut in it as well. Crullers, just like donuts, are a beautiful blank canvas. I love making them. Haven't made them in a while, actually, and this is a good reminder to get back on that horse. Crullers, keep them in mind. And then I want to move into talking about bread a little bit. I have a few bread recipes, but I think bread is more useful to talk about in terms of overarching method and, kind of concepts and approach, what you're looking for. So I'll talk about that a little bit. With sourdough specifically, I think the number one thing is to make sure that you have a strong starter. If it's a starter that you've made yourself from scratch, if it's been sitting on the counter, or if it did sit on the counter at some point for several days without being fed, or even in the fridge for a long time, it may not be at its full, like rising of a bread potency. I think the best way to develop a strong starter is just to develop a strong habit of feeding it. I think I would be in the camp of people who would say that you should pretty much always keep your starter at room temperature unless you're really not going to be able to feed it for a while. I definitely know people who swear by keeping it in the fridge and taking it out when they want to bake. Maybe they had a stronger starter to begin with than I ever did. But keeping it out on the counter without feeding it will give you a more acidic starter, which will affect it. Even if you get back into a regular feeding routine, you'll taste that additional sourness in your bread, which maybe, can be what some people like and what they're going for. A good test of a strong starter is if you feed it what's called a 1-5-5 ratio. So that's one part starter to five parts water to five parts flour. It should approximately double within 8 hours. There, I've seen on Instagram in particular a lot of people who are pushing back against the whole like doubling of dough, doubling of starter, like guideline. And I think that that's actually really fair, because it does take you out of your own sense of intuition, right? If you're relying on like, well, it's supposed to grow this much, which of course will vary depending on what kind of container you have it in, what kind of temperature you have that day, what kind of humidity you have that day. So using something that is supposed to be like a strict guideline but is actually variable will probably not set you up for success. So in that sense, I would agree. I think a starter that lives in a quart container should pretty much reliably double. I think that sometimes starters can be ready before they double. You know, for sure. I think it depends on what kind of flour you use and how hydrated your starter is, all of that kind of thing. But I think pretty decent rule of thumb is that the 1:5:5 ratio should typically double overnight or within about 8 hours, maybe a little bit less than overnight even. And then the other thing for kind of a general understanding of sourdough making and bread making in general is what's called baker's percentages or baker's math, whatever you want to call it. So the main thing is the hydration of your dough. That's going to be, for example, 60% hydration would be in proportion to the flour, 60% water. So if we're using 1,000 grams of flour to make 2 loaves of bread, most likely, or even more, 650 grams of water would be a 65% hydration dough. And then once you understand numbers like that and using flour as your baseline, you can start creating your own recipes and testing whatever ratios you like. Like if you want to push the hydration because you want, let's say, like a more open, a little bit of like a wilder crumb, you might push the hydration, and you might push the starter percentage depending on how quickly you want the dough to move throughout the day, or how sour you want it to end up being. For me, 3% salt is a general baseline for doughs that are just flour, water, and salt. I think that the, you know, addition, I would say, of salt, a lot of recipes will have like 2%, 2.5%. I think that that addition adds to the complexity of flavor and also just like lets you, I think, taste some of those other notes in the sourdough that might just taste a little blander with a little less salt. I think there's a lot of fear about salt and how it affects sourdough, how it affects yeast, like that it might kill your sourdough, it might kill your yeast. I think for commercial yeast that is like instant, that doesn't have a coating on it, I think it is true that it can impact it to like pour salt directly on your yeast. But if you have a resilient starter, if you're thoroughly mixing, you shouldn't really have a problem with the added salt. I don't find that I have those problems. But with commercial yeast, I would say, yeah, you might want to be careful about how you incorporate those two things together. But for sourdough, I would say not so much of a concern. So once you know what hydration you want, what percentage starter you want, and you're, let's say you're going to go with 3% salt, you can come up with a recipe for bread. So for example, like I was saying, 1,000 grams of flour, let's say we want about 75% of that flour, so 750 grams, to be regular white bread flour. And then we want to add, let's say, whole wheat or rye, or whatever other kind of flour you want to find and experiment with, you can add that as a relatively small percentage of your overall recipe and still get a lot of those flavor benefits. So like, let's say 750 grams of white bread flour, 250 of rye. And if we want a fairly easy to work with dough at 65% hydration, we would do 650 grams of water. I think 20% starter is a good way to get

is the experience of hand mixing. I think it's one of the best things about making sourdough is that you really get to get your hands in there and see what it feels like and what you want it to feel like, ultimately based on your end result. So for mixing, one thing that has worked for me is what's called the, I guess, the pincer method. But you're kind of using your hand like a little lobster claw to just combine ingredients and like mush them together and get them to know each other. And then you can also fold the dough over onto itself, flip it over as it gets more cohesive, even start doing some of your folding just to get it mixed once ingredients have kind of gotten to know each other a little bit. And I think what you're going for generally when you're mixing by hand is you want it to have enough strength to not tear once you go to fold it. And you will see that if you autolyse, if you give the dough time to hydrate and rest, you will build up that strength without having to do that much work. So I would say for a 20% starter recipe, you probably want a total of about 4 hours at room temperature. I think that that's just a guideline, and you really have to go by how the dough is feeling, which I'll get into what bulk fermentation looks like when it's complete. And you'll want to do some folds. So folds also increase the strength of your dough. There's many different ways to do folds, and certainly many better ways to explain than over radio. But you basically want to stretch the dough, whether it's kind of overhanded or under the dough. You want to stretch it to its capacity and then let it relax, and do that on all sides of your container of dough, so that you're building up strength evenly. And it's really that contracting and relaxing that's going to build up the strength in the dough that's going to then hold all the fermented air that you've been cultivating. So when is bulk fermentation done? I think the first time I asked someone this question, they told me that it was just a vibe, and you really just have to be there to see it. But I think it's true that the dough undergoes a distinct transformation where it is no longer shaggy and sticky after bulk fermentation is done, and this is after your folds are done and a little bit more time has passed. The dough will typically be kind of domed. You'll notice that when you're folding, you're probably building it up into a kind of a ball, and so it has this domed effect. And it's once it's able to hold that shape over time, that suggests that it has a buildup of air in it. So that doming is a big thing in like this rounded shape. When you pull the dough away from the sides of the container, you'll notice that it may stick a little bit, but it will ultimately, when it's done fermenting, cleanly come apart, or not come apart, come away from the side of the container that it's in. And again, this is really something that you have to kind of experience and feel to fully understand. It can be tricky to describe and like impart on someone what this is supposed to look like. I think also that with bulk fermentation, you are better off erring on the side of over fermenting than under fermenting, especially if it's something that you're new to and you're like just trying out for the first time, because I think it's useful to see how far you can push the dough before, like, rather than erring on the side of under proofing it when you know, you won't get all that flavor development and that aeration that you're looking for in a final loaf. And then you will also see in a bulk fermented dough, you will see bubbles on the surface that look like they're kind of right under the skin that you've created through the folds. And if you wet or flour your hand, you can touch the dough and feel how it moves in the container. It should feel very light and airy, and not dense at all. I think dough that's still fermenting tends to have these little
dense pockets.

pockets that you can feel. So once your bulk fermentation is done, in this case, we were making 2 loaves of bread. You can divide it in half approximately. I don't think it's, you know, it's not a big deal where you have to weigh it, I think. And then you'll pre-shape your dough into rounds with a bench knife. I think this is something that just takes practice to build up that tension in such a way that the dough doesn't tear and melt on you. I think similar to folding, you end up getting to know how far you can push the tension before you start getting tearing. So once you have them pre-shaped, you'll cover them, you'll let them rest for 30-40 minutes at room temperature. And then the final shape is really a perfect example of something that cannot be relayed over radio. There are so many ways to shape bread. I won't go into it too deeply, but my favorite way is just to flip the pre-shaped ball, which is by now relaxed, flip it so that the skin, like drier side, is now on the bottom of your work surface. And you can kind of fold it into itself, into this little package. Again, difficult to describe, but you can give it like little wings that kind of come in like arms, and it folds up into a triangle, and you can roll it up. It's all very satisfying tactilely, and you should do it. A little bit more about bread. I think I've really been waxing poetic here about sourdough, but if you're scared of sourdough, you may want to achieve something similar with yeast. I've talked on this show before about poulish, which is a kind of yeasted bread pre-ferment, which really just involves a 1-to-1 flour, water, a mixture, which has about a scant eighth of a teaspoon or something of yeast, a really small amount of yeast, and you mix that up and you let it sit for upwards of 12 hours until it is much, much larger than it was when you started. It'll typically like triple, quadruple in size maybe. And then you're going to incorporate that whole thing into your dough with a little bit more yeast, some more flour, a little bit more water, because most of your water is actually coming from the pre-ferment with a 1-to-1 ratio like that. And same idea, you're going to do your hand mixing, you're going to do your folds. Bulk fermentation is going to look similar, probably. It'll maybe happen a little more quickly because of the yeast and the absence of sourdough. And yeah, same thing. You want to see a domed dough. You want to see it cleanly pulling away from the sides. And make sure you take your time with bulk fermentation, especially if where you are is colder than 75 degrees Fahrenheit. That will make a big difference. And then another recipe that's good if you're scared of bread is focaccia or pizza dough, which is something that I have a somewhat harrowing history with, just because of having to make lots of focaccia in a pressure cooker of a situation. But with focaccia, you can push the hydration quite a bit more, and you do want those big open bubbles that you associate with higher hydration. I think I've played around a little bit and found that excessive olive oil in focaccia dough and pizza dough will really just slow down your fermentation process without adding that much to the flavor. So I went for only 3% relative to flour, 3% olive oil. And then I went a little bit lower on the salt, if only because these doughs tend to have toppings that are salty. So we don't want the dough to like, it doesn't need to stand on its own in the same kind of way. So maybe like 2-2.5% for salt. And yeah, I will say that this dough would benefit from
a cold overnight rise, especially if you're using yeast. It will help you develop a more complex flavor, and it's fun that way when you can just, you go to bed and your dough goes to bed, and then you wake up and your dough wakes up. And proofing focaccia before it goes in the oven can take quite a long time, especially if it's from coming out of the fridge. So be mindful of that. Let it take its time, stretch it as it needs. And if you're making pizza, you can make little balls of dough and freeze them if you want. Or you can flatten them out, roll them out, however you want to stretch them, and then freeze them in layers. You could freeze them with toppings on them, a la the frozen pizza. Yeah, pizza, focaccia, delicious. Can't go wrong. Set the trauma aside, and enjoy yourself, you know? And then lastly, with bread, I'm going to talk about the rye buckwheat loaf that I'd been working on a little while back. So for one loaf, it is only going to be, it's not, like I said, at the top of the bread section, like, we're really not trying to make bread that is overwhelmingly rye, overwhelmingly buckwheat. We're really just trying to have like a touch of these flavors going on. So for one loaf, I used a levain in this case, which is basically starter that you set aside and grow for the purposes of a specific recipe. It's not that different from using sourdough starter itself, only really in that you may be using flour that you don't normally use to feed your starter, and it's going to be a bigger amount because the whole thing is going to go, or a big portion of it is going to go in your final dough. So the levain in this case was 100 grams of active starter, 400 grams of bread flour, 100 grams of rye flour, and 400 grams of water. So you'll notice that that's not 100% hydration levain. There's, in other words, there's more flour than water proportionately. And that's only because we're going to leave it for overnight. So we want to slow it down a little bit and not give it kind of that full amount of hydration that it would want to grow more rapidly. And then the final dough, 600 grams of bread flour, 200 rye, 80 grams only of buckwheat flour, and about 700 grams of warm water. Depending on the temperature, you could add more or less of your levain, but I added about 250 grams of that total, and about 23 grams of salt, which sounds like a random number, but is probably one that I tweaked a little bit to account for the additional buckwheat flavor coming through. And yeah, I think it's nice when you realize that bread recipes are really, or a lot of them can be, just different versions of each other. And if you have a basic formula that you like to follow, if you find something that works for you, you can play around with different flours. It doesn't have to be rye or buckwheat. You can also play around with what goes on the outside of your loaves. Yeah, so much to talk about there. And speaking of buckwheat, I wanted to give you my recipe for buckwheat buttermilk pancakes, which can use sourdough discard if you want. But in this case, I went for instant yeast and a little baking soda for additional rise because we have the acidity of the buttermilk there. Yeah, and again, I think the idea being not to overwhelm the palate with something as intense as buckwheat flour, but mostly stick with AP, a little bit of buckwheat, baking soda yeast, and buttermilk and a little oil. I think these are great to make the night before and let kind of bubble and ferment a little bit, and then make your pancakes in the morning for breakfast. Highly recommend.
When I was thinking about recipes, there were some that came to mind that are very specifically associated with one of two things, either my partner and recipes that we make together or used to make together back when we first started dating. And then the other component is like family recipes and things that tie me back to my roots, as it were. So that's what I'm going to finish with, is those two kinds of recipes. The first thing that I remember making for my partner when we were long distance for a while, and when we were in person, I made these rice noodles with a peanut sauce, which is something that I love, and make all the time, but it had, crispy tofu and bok choy. And I actually made a version of this, like sort of similar, but a little less saucy, for family at work recently too. So crisping tofu, I think, everyone has maybe a little bit of a different approach. I think it's a little overplayed, the whole thing of like, you have to squeeze every ounce of water out of your tofu. I think I've never managed to keep the structural integrity of the tofu block if I'm squashing it to get water out of it. So what I prefer is to kind of give it a bit of a squeeze just with my hands, and then really focus on what's going on the outside to crisp it up. Like, kind of, you know, accept that the tofu is not going to be fully crispy, and I don't think I want that. I think I want a little bit of that textural variety. And also, it maintaining its sponginess means that it is more able to soak up other saucy flavors. So, with crisping tofu, I would say rice flour is your best friend. I think, you know, some people stand by cornstarch. I think that's totally fine. You do get a browner result, like a darker color, on your fried tofu with cornstarch. I think rice flour or potato flour will give you a lighter, crispier result. And I really like that. I think if you're starching up your tofu, then you probably want to throw some salt in there. You could marinate your tofu and then get it all crispy. That works too. I think a lot of green vegetables would work for this, but typically I would use the baby bok choy, that I could find in my neighborhood at the time. I think other kinds of bok choy work. I think even like a broccoli would be good. Even an asparagus would be good. Your green, like stemmy kind of things. And then peanut sauce is also kind of all vibes. Like, it really is just what tastes good. And what tastes good for me is a big spoonful of crunchy peanut butter, probably too much oyster sauce, and soy sauce to thin it out a little bit. These days we're adding chili crisp to our peanut sauces. That is also cool. Or even just the chili oil would be good. And a little, like a hint of something like rice vinegar or mirin, just to give it a little bit more depth. And I used to add honey. I think you could, if you wanted a little bit of a sweeter sauce, or if you find that you're getting too spicy, I think honey is a good, ingredient in that case too. And then another big thing that we used to make when we started dating, or particularly on this one occasion that we call, we call it our anniversary, but we also call it Ukraine Day, because on that day we both made this recipe that I'm about to tell you about, and we went to the Ukrainian Museum to paint Easter eggs, or pesanki as they're called in Ukrainian.
almost eight years since that happened. So on that day, we also made borscht, which is a Ukrainian beet soup. And we made little ushki, which are similar to, I mean, they're like a dumpling, like pelmeni, like vareniki, but they're shaped, I suppose, sort of like tortellini. Like they're shaped like little ears where the end bits of your filled dumpling curl up towards each other. So for ushki dough, I think you could go very simple and just do like flour, one egg, maybe like 75% water. So call it 400 grams of flour and egg and 300 grams of warm water. A little bit of salt, let that rest, and then roll out a little bit at a time with, whatever filling you want. I think we did mushroom, which is, you know, instead of meat, as my partner is vegetarian. And actually, I think all the recipes I had thought of for today were vegetarian, probably for that reason. And then you make your borscht. I think like any soup, you want to start with a strong vegetable base, carrots, celery, onion, garlic. And then you can do beet and potato. You can do cabbage, although I haven't in a while. And you let all those things cook together until they're soft. And then you add a little vinegar and a little dill. And you eat it with sour cream. And it's amazing. You should make borscht if you haven't already this soup season. And then a big favorite of ours with my partner is the lemon kale spaghetti that we make still all the time. It's just a very simple one pot lemon spaghetti with cherry tomatoes, a lot of pepper. I usually cover it in pecorino. I think the original recipe that we found, which is an Anna Jones recipe, if you know of her. The original recipe called for no lemon juice, but just lemon peel in the pasta. I no longer, like when I cook at home, I don't zest. I don't do any zesting. I don't do any mincing at home. I really don't. And I don't think you should be doing that either. So just juice. I put 3 lemons worth of juice for a box of pasta. And there's olive oil in there. I think I really like to measure olive oil with my heart these days. Salt in copious quantities, as you know, as always with pasta. And then the tomatoes go right in to the pasta water. They add a lovely unctuousness, some body, some tomatoiness. And it gets finished with kale. I think the original recipe called for cooking the kale for the whole time that the pasta gets cooked. I don't really like that kind of thing. I think that's kale that's gone too soft and too brown. So I really fold in the kale while the pasta is hot but done. Yeah, it's a regular dinner at our house, and you can do it with really any pasta that is, you know, tubular, I guess. Like I've done it with bucatini and added a bunch of garlic powder. Yeah, you can definitely play around with that one. So those are my recipes of love. The recipes that I associate my partner with. Oh, and another thing that we tend to make, and this will be my last one before I get into family recipes really quick. We've been making steamed artichokes when artichokes are in season, and I've really been enjoying that, because I think it takes something that I definitely find inherently intimidating, which is the artichoke and its whole spininess, and it makes it so approachable and good. So it's a garlic aioli with steamed artichokes. Really simple. For a garlic mayo, you would want
2 egg yolks, about a full cup, I would say, of oil total, and maybe a quarter of that can be olive oil and the rest neutral oil. I like to add 2 or even 3 garlic cloves when I'm doing this, juice probably of a whole lemon, and a little Dijon for help with emulsification and a little bit more spicy flavor. You steam artichokes for at least an hour, I would say. If you don't have a steam basket, I think that that is a great way to open yourself up to artichokes and so many other things. Don't get me started on steaming eggs. Yeah, steam basket is a great investment. And garlic mayo, easy peasy, get it done. All right, let me turn to, for the last few minutes here, I guess back to nostalgia. Isn't it always just back to nostalgia? Last week we talked about Brighton Beach, the food of Brighton Beach. So I'm taking us back there with some recipes for pierogi. I talked about them last week, and the pierogi ladies who frequent Brighton Beach and sell their wares. Pierogi are hand pies that are made with a yeasted dough. I discovered recently the magic of sour cream powder instead of sour cream, because you can add that concentrated flavor without adding any liquid. So for a packet of yeast, I would do about 400 grams or so of water, a little bit of sugar, 50 grams, 35 grams of that sour cream powder that I mentioned, and then flour, salt about 10 grams, and flour kind of by feel. I would say up to 600 grams of all-purpose flour. It should be a cohesive dough. It's not sticky. You'll let it double for about an hour, and then divide it a little bit at a time, shape, and fill them. You can create kind of a seam on top, and then flip them over, and they traditionally are kind of this oblong, like egg shape, pierogi. Fillings can be meat, can be cabbage, can be potato, can be a myriad of other vegetables. I think last week I was pining for a sweet pea pierogi, so maybe I'll make that happen for myself. And, yeah, I think I did these at about 350, rotated halfway through, something like 30 minutes. Oh, 375, I even said. And yeah, these get egg washed as well. You can also fry pierogi. That's probably how the ladies in Brighton Beach do it. And the last thing I'll talk to you about is pelmeni. Pelmeni are one of my favorite foods. They are teeny little dumplings, which I like to make with mushrooms for my vegetarian partner, but would traditionally be with meat. It's an unleavened dough that just has flour, salt, sour cream powder, although I've done it with sour cream and just decreased the water a little bit, oil, egg. Really important with this dough to not overmix it and to rest it, or I find that it shrinks back on you when you go into your shaping. I've recently discovered that while you can definitely shape pelmeni with a round cutter, I think you can also just cut them into squares and not waste any dough, and fold them up so that they are little, I guess, I don't know what shape that would be, but it's like sort of a rounded shape with some number of points that I can't think of, but like a little package. Yeah. So that's how I would make pelmeni. And yeah, wow. Thanks so much to Radio Free Brooklyn for letting me just sit here and talk about recipes for an hour. That's fun. And thank you for listening, for tuning in. So appreciated. 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I'm cookin.brooklyn. And I'm also Evelyn at radiofreebrooklyn.org. 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
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It makes it way easier to listen to the radio. Next week on Cook in Brooklyn, get excited for a cheese episode. I've decided that I'm going all in on cheese. Where to begin? Who's to say? We'll have to find out next week. But yeah, thanks again so much for listening. Hope you've been inspired to do some cooking yourself, and have a wonderful rest of your week. Eat something good.

When construction of the Williamsburg Bridge began in 1896, Manhattan and Brooklyn were two different cities entirely. But by the time the bridge was completed in 1903, Brooklyn had officially become a borough of Greater New York City. Betty Smith writes about the lovely span of the Williamsburg Bridge in her novel, A Tree Grows in Brooklyn. Today, the bridge still provides commuters a convenient crossing of the East River. What began as a tale of two cities stands as a symbol of the unification of one. I'm Victoria Principato, and this is what Brooklyn sounds like.

What's up, everybody? You are listening to Fascination Beat here on Radio Free Brooklyn. I am your host, Joe Kelly, and I am back. I wasn't here last week. I was in Los Angeles. I was having a lovely time in a place with much better fucking weather than this place. Do I like LA more than New York? Of course not. That's crazy. Do I wish that New York sometimes had LA weather? Of course I do, because it would be crazy if I didn't. Had a lovely time in California. I do like my time there. I'm not going to lie to you. I do enjoy going there. Had a couple bands play a big show at the Wiltern Theater, which I had never been to before, and it was glorious. It was a beautiful place. It was a beautiful night. And it was just a really great trip overall, and I'm back. I'm back here. I've been back for a week. But now I remember what time to get back. I got back on Saturday. Almost a week, you know. Show was a week ago today. Anyway, what's up? Fascination Beat. Radio Free Brooklyn, Joe Kelly, new music. We're listening to it. That was Punching Flowers, new one from Death Cab for Cutie, if you couldn't tell. I'm liking all this new Death Cab stuff. They rarely have music that I don't like. There is a world where Death Cab may be my favorite band. There is a world. I always see The Cure, then The Smiths, The Killers, you know, people that I do love. I love so much. But there is a world where Death Cab for Cutie may be Joe's favorite band. I've seen them live countless times. And I just love everything they do. I love every song they have. I love every album. I love every show I've seen. They never get bad. Every album is contingently great. Every album is consistently awesome. Do I like other albums more than some? Yeah, of course. Of course. Of course. Be crazy not to. But I do like everything. I like that song, you know? Punch of the Flower, again, a new one from Death Cab for Cutie. We heard the first single off the upcoming record a few weeks ago here on the show. And like I said, we are going to play a bunch of music that I have yet to have a chance to listen to. I'm starting to hold off on listening to things because a band like Death Cab, a band like the next one I'm going to play, who I've also played a bunch on the show before. But I'm starting to hold off on listening to the music. When I see it pop up, I'm like, oh, listen to it on the show. So here we are. Give me a second. I'm taking the coat off. It's hot in here. You know, it's freezing outside. It's hot in the studio. Lights are off. Yeah. What's up? Let's listen to more music. This is a new one. I've played this band a bunch. They're called Editors from the UK. Huge fan. Huge, huge, huge fan of Editors. Massive. When I probably told the story on the air before, but I'm going to tell it again because I'm the only one here and who knows who's listening. You know, maybe you didn't hear it. Maybe there's no one. Who gives? Who gives? Fuck. But when I was a senior in college, I think, I drove to New York to Terminal 5. Well, I hitched a ride with like a cousin who was going to like Philadelphia. And they dropped me off in New York and I ran because I was late. The traffic was so bad. And I ran and I was late to meet a friend at Terminal 5 to see the Editors with the Antlers opening up. Editors with Antlers opening up. And Kettering was the Antlers album, which I've played that song on the air before too. It's the most heartbreaking song of all time. And they were just so fucking sick. Antlers were great. And then Editors came out. I had never seen them before, of course. They don't really tour the US that often. And it was just really great. I went with my friend Shannon. Shout out Shannon. I haven't seen him in forever, but we went together and it was really great. And then Editors played at Irving Plaza. I probably want to say 2017 or 18. I think it was 18. I was at Billboard. I know that. And then I hung out with the guys after I told him that story. He didn't really seem to care, but I cared. It was important to me. And it was my first time at Terminal 5. And then I ended up moving here like 6 months later, a block away from Terminal 5. And I used to go there all the time. So take that. Anyway. long story short, this is Call It In, the new one from Editors.

Welcome back. Fascination Beat here on Radio Free Brooklyn. First, we heard Call It In, a new one from the editors. Editors. It's just editors. I've been saying the editors for years. It's just editors. It's just editors. Or if it was, I was still in Boston, editors. Anyway, that song was great. I'm excited to hear more about editors. I know that they have announced some dates overseas. There's some European dates and some UK dates. Nothing yet for the United States, but rest assured that I will be at that show when it hits New York City. Then followed by The Rising Skyline, a new one from the 90s band Failure, who's back featuring, if you couldn't tell, my favorite person on the planet. Currently, my favorite person on the planet, Miss Hayley Williams. Miss Williams, if you're nasty. That's great. That song was sick. I really, really like that. Welcome back, Failure. Hayley Williams is just everywhere right now, and I am all for it. I am all for it. I wasn't able to go see her tour, which really bummed me out, really made me sad. And then they announced some other shows, the Hayley Williams show. She's playing Forest Hills. I will be there because I wasn't able to see the last tour for her solo record, Ego Death at a Bachelorette Party. And I love that record. It's so fucking good. And the video clips of the tour are so fucking good. But I wasn't able to go. So hopefully this time around. I know she's playing All Things Go in D.C. She's playing the Hollywood Bowl. Those are for the Hayley Williams show, which I assume is going to be like, I mean, I bet the Hollywood Bowl is going to be like a variety show full of all of her friends, because she'd be having a lot of famous friends, Hayley Williams. Everyone loves Hayley Williams, meeting me included. Me included. And that's all I have to say about that. So the next band we're going to listen to, what song's next? Let me look at my playlist, because it's not pulled up. Let me pull it up. Here it is. Get Away From It All, a new one from the Twilight Sad. You know the Twilight Sad. You know, it's Robert Smith's favorite band. They continually, only exclusively, pretty much open up for The Cure. Which isn't a bad gig to have. It's not a bad gig that every time The Cure goes on tour, you know that you're in those rooms, that you're playing to those crowds. If they're playing a festival, you're on the festival, which is what it seems like. And I want that deal. I got a whole bunch of bands that would literally kill for that. They would literally kill to have. And I know that Robert's producing a bunch of this Twilight Sad music, the new stuff, but I have yet to listen to this song. Get Away From It All, a new one from the Twilight Sad. Let's listen to it together here on Fascination Beat.

at all. A new one from Scottish band The Twilight Sad. You know, I was doing some research about The Twilight Sad while we were listening to that song, and you know that there's like two core members and then there's some people rotating. At least that's what it says according to the internet. And but Grant Hutchinson, who's the drummer of Frightened Rabbit, also the brother of Scott, R.I.P., passed away, unfortunately. But Grant Hutchinson, who was the drummer of Frightened Rabbit, was in The Twilight Sad. So was Martin Doherty, who was in Churches, which is fucking cool. And I didn't know that. So you learn something new every single day. What's next? Oh, this is a new one from Modest Mouse, Picking Dragons' Pockets. Sounds weird. Let's listen to it.

There was a new one called Pickin' Dragon's Pockets from Modest Mouse. I love Modest Mouse. Very weird, but in the best possible fucking way. You know, in the best possible way. When I was growing up, I used to have a friend who I used to skateboard with sometimes. We weren't like tight friends, but we used to skate at the same skate park, so I did know him. And he was a juggalo, which is a huge part of the story. He was a juggalo. He had dreads. He had the big juggalo sticker on the back of his Honda Civic. He worked at the movies. Not that that's a juggalo thing to do, but maybe it is. I don't know. My cousin was a juggalo. He hung on at the mall. I don't know. You know, juggalos, you can't get into their minds. You don't know what they're doing. You don't know the motives behind the decisions that they make. But he was a good kid. He was good. And he was pretty good at skating. And we used to skate, whatever. But he loved Modest Mouse. And this was like early 2000s, you know, before any of like the, you know, before they were on the radio or, you know, before any, you know, like MTV2 music videos came out. And he would always talk to us about Modest Mouse. And back then, you know, probably 2001, it was probably. So what the fuck was I listening to then? Punk Kid, probably. A lot of the Casualties and Anti-Flag and fucking, you know, shit like that. You know, Ramones and all that bullshit, but not bullshit. I mean, obviously, I don't mean bullshit. Amazing. But that was my early punk kid days before I got sad and swiveled into just a sad emo loser. But anyway, back to the juggalo. So he used to always talk about Modest Mouse, and I never listened to Modest Mouse. And he used to have the CDs, because back then we had to listen to CDs, because that was the only way to listen to music, was CDs or tapes and whatever. But I just assumed that Modest Mouse was some sort of juggalo band because this kid was such a huge juggalo. You know what I'm saying? Like, you could fit people in his pants. You could fit other people in his pants. They were so huge because he was a juggalo. So I was like, I'm not going to like Modest Mouse, because if my juggalo friends like Modest Mouse, then I'm not, because I'm not a juggalo and I don't like ICP. You know, would I go to Gather and Limb Juggalos? 100%. I want to go there. It is a dream to go to Gather and Limb Juggalos.

Anyway, then years later, I was like, fuck, dude. They weren't Juggalo band, and they're fucking sick. And I've seen them live a few times since then, and I'm a huge fan, and they're fucking great. Saw them at MSG with Brand New, and that show was amazing. You know, they tore up a Brand New a bunch, I feel like. I feel like I saw them twice with Brand New. I think they did two tours with Brand New. I love Brand New. I know. I'm sorry. Anyway. Yeah. If you're listening to this and you want to go to Gather from the Juggalos, I mean, you just fucking reach out. I'm just looking for an excuse. I'm trying to get one of my bands that I manage booked on Gathering the Juggalos just so I can go for free. Because I'm not camping with those people, unfortunately. I'm not going to be staying on a campground with the Juggalos. It's not going to happen. I wake up covered in Faygo or some weird fucking shit that they do, you know. But I'll stay at a hotel down the street and go there throughout the day and see all the weird shit they're doing. I'll do that. I want to. So, yeah, whatever. Reach out. You're listening, you know? You want to do something at Gathering Juggalos? I'm fucking there, dude. I'll broadcast this show live from Gathering Juggalos. Be fucking crazy. All right. Anyway, let's move on for that. But shout out to that guy. I don't remember his name. I remember he had a hot Juggalo girlfriend, though, too. I remember he had a hot Juggalo girlfriend who also had, like, bright red dreads. But she was a babe. And, yeah, good for them. I wonder what he's up to right now. I really wonder what he's up to. Anyway, yeah, all right. This is a new one from Afghan Wigs called Duvetin. I haven't listened to it yet. Let's listen to it together, right? We might as well. That's what we're doing here. All right. The artwork for this is beautiful. It's a nice, beautiful sunset. Let's listen to the song.

It's Duvetine, the new one from the Afghan Whigs. Speaking of Greg Dooley, who fronts the Afghan Whigs, I was just in LA last week, how I told you, and I was staying in Koreatown because I was doing a show at the Wiltern, which is also in Koreatown. And I wanted to stay at the Line Hotel. L-I-N-E. The Line Hotel. Which is a nice hotel in Koreatown. Maybe one of the nicest in Koreatown, but also not crazy expensive, but very cool, very trendy, very hip. You know, I've stayed there a bunch in the past, and I really like it. They have a nice little restaurant on the roof, and they have a nice little cafe workspace area in the lobby, and they got a little bar, and I like it there a lot. And that's where I wanted to stay, in Koreatown, the Line Hotel. And then we stayed at the Live Hotel, the L-I-V-E. And I'll tell you one thing. They had those things, but they weren't as nice. And I was comparing it to, like, you know, those videos of Nordic prisons, you know, like if you get arrested in Finland and they put you in jail and it looks just like a fake room that IKEA made. You know what I'm saying? That's kind of what their hotel rooms there were like. I also had a window that looked out into like a courtyard that it took me a long time to figure out how to cover the window. So people were just watching me hang out for a while in my room. But why am I telling that story? I completely forgot. Oh yeah, wait, this is why. So the Live Hotel was on the corner of Bonnie Bray and West Olympic in Koreatown. And when I saw the name Bonnie Bray, I was like, oh, there's a song called Bonnie Bray that I love by the band called The Twilight Sad. Not The Twilight Singers, but no, sorry. The song is from The Twilight Singers, not The Twilight Sad, which we listened to a little while ago. The Twilight Singers. Now, The Twilight Singers are fronted by Greg Dooley, who was the frontman of the Afghan Whigs. And the song Bonnie Bray, I love because I was a huge fan of the TV show Rescue Me with Dennis Leary. Like, massive, massive, massive fan. I mean, I still am. I don't watch it. You know, I haven't seen it, rewatched it in a while. But when it was on, I fucking loved it. And then I watched it again after. You know, it's just such an amazing show. If you haven't seen it, I suggest that you do. But there's a lot of music from Greg Dooley's bands, including Greg Dooley's solo music in the show. They must, you know, be friends. Him and Dennis Leary or the music supervisor. So there's some connection there, whatever. But there's a scene where he finds out something crazy that his brother was doing. I'm not just going to fucking ruin it. The show's been on for fucking 15 years. The show's been on TV for 15 years. But he finds out that his ex-wife is sleeping with his brother. And he finds out at a birthday party for his dad because he drops something. He looks under the table. He sees them holding hands across the table from him under the table. And the beginning of the song kicks in. And then the rest of the episode, which is like minutes long, he just beats the shit out of his brother from inside the restaurant to the street to the sidewalk. It's just fucking, it's just such good television. And it's just all set to this song called Bonnie Bray by the Twilight Singers. And I suggest you go watch the episode. It's in season 3. I don't know which one. But yeah, it reminded me of that. I posted a picture on my Instagram of the Bonnie Bray street sign. I put it to that song. But anyway, yeah, that just reminded me of that because, like I said, Greg Dooley fronts the Afghan Whigs. He also fronts the Twilight Singers, not to be confused with the Twilight Sad. All right, rant over. This is a new one from Suki Waterhouse called Tiny Raisin. Let's listen to it.

Tiny raised a new one from Suki Waterhouse. Her man is Batman. Robert Pattinson. Edward Cullen. What a gorgeous couple that is. Suki Waterhouse was on Daisy Jones and the Six, and I thought that show was coming back. But then I saw an interview with, God, I don't know her name. She was a model. She was with Leonardo DiCaprio a long time ago. Camille? I don't know. I'm so sorry. But she played the guy, the lead character in David Jones. That was his wife, original wife, on the show. Not Elvis's granddaughter, the other main female woman. Anyway, whatever. And she said that it wasn't coming back. So I was like, fuck, I was waiting for the show to come back because I did like Daisy Jones and the Six. But anyway, Suki Waters is in that show. You know, I'm full of tangents. I'll tell you little stories about everything. You know that? I have, you know, pop some random. I made a lot of big playlist also for today, and we're going to run out of time. Something yapping. Shit. What do we want to listen to? Because we got new ones from Terror, Lucy Dacus, Not for Radio, Show Me the Body. Let's listen to one from Piebald. Piebald's a Boston emo band. Well, not kind of like a emo punk band, I guess. But to be honest with you, when they first came out, I didn't really like them. And everyone loved them. And I didn't really like them. And then it grew on me slowly. But yeah, this is a new one from Piebald. I saw this and I was like, oh, let's listen to this on the show. And I want to catch into some, I want to get some of these songs in before we wrap up. And I hit the bars. I do have a meeting actually, so I will be drinking. If you're listening to this and you want to Venmo me money for drinks, you're more than welcome to. Just kidding. Don't do that. Or do. I don't know. Anyway, this thing is old. A new one from Piebald. Let's listen to it together, guys. Here.

I loved that. You know that? I loved it. I loved that. It was just really good. The description is emo core, but you know what I'm saying? Like pop rock. Fucking really, really, really good stuff from Piebald. You're part of it. That was the big Piebald song. That was like the big one when, I mean, I feel like I saw them play that song before that even came out. There was another band from Boston called Junction 18 who I fucking loved. And I feel like it was like Piebald versus Junction 18, but they played shows together. There wasn't verses. They were probably friends. I don't fucking know. But I loved Junction 18. I was such a huge fan. They actually just recently did a show at TVI, and I wasn't able to go because I wasn't here, which sucks because I really, really, really used to love this band. One time they did a show at a VFW because they thought I was the one playing the show because I used to like go to other shows and see them and like talk to them and shit. I'm like, oh, we thought the show was yours. That's why we did it. I was like, no, because I was in a band that played shows at VFWs called Better Left Unsaid, where I was the singer. And sometimes the guitarist, if we were doing acoustic shows. But, yeah, that's Piebald. New one called This Thing Is Old. Before we play a couple, maybe one last song, depending how much time we have, I want to let you know, everybody, that Radio Free Brooklyn is a 501c3 nonprofit organization whose mission is to provide free and open platform to our community and promote media literacy, education, free expression, and public art. 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So that's exciting for those of you that do that. Congratulations. You can also follow Fascination Beat on Instagram. It's just at Fascination Beat. Yep, just Instagram at Fascination Beat. I'm at Jay Kelly. You can follow along, follow me, follow the show, and you can connect with us there if you want to be a guest on the show. We haven't had a guest on in a while because I'm, you know, we've talked about this, but your boy's busy. I can't be sitting and prepping for this. I book a whole nother web series. I hope I book a whole podcast network. And I manage 7 bands. I'm busy. It's hard enough to get here to do the show. But I like it. So I'm going to keep doing it. We'll listen to music together. But anyway, if you want to be on the show, email. You want me to play your music on the show. You want to promote some. You want me to promote a concert you're doing. Whatever. Reach out. I don't know. Follow. Just follow. You know? But I'm on there. All the things that we do is on there. And yeah. How exciting is that? Great. Cool. Wonderful. 5.5 minutes left. 5.5 minutes left. 2 short songs. Oh my God. This is the shortest one I have on there. This is Show Me the Body, Dance in the USA.

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Howdy, howdy, y'all. And welcome to episode 80 of Soulful Soiree here on Radio Free Brooklyn, where every Thursday we combine the healing powers of a close friend, making you dinner or making you a playlist, so we can explore a unique range of nourishing tunes. I'm your host, Jamie, and I hope this next hour can be time for both of us to relax, slow down, and shake off the day thus far, and properly transition from daytime to nighttime. So I implore you all to think of something you could do over the next hour to help you ease into the evening. If you're at home, maybe you light a candle or you put away the laundry that's been staring at you. Feel free to dance to the music to physically shake off the day. Or if you are still at work, you can drop your shoulders, do some neck circles, stop clenching your glutes, all those good things. Because this time is for you. So I'd love it if you took a moment for yourself by doing a little guided meditation with me. So find a comfortable and quiet space where you can sit up or lie down. Or if you're commuting home, just sit up a little straighter and just be aware of your body. And take a deep breath in, feeling the air fill your lungs, and hold it for a moment and then gently release it. And you can repeat this a few more times, making your exhales longer than your inhales, helping you settle deeper into relaxation. And as the music hums softly in the background, bring your attention to where your body makes contact with the surface beneath you. And we'll begin at the top of the head, gently moving down, soothing melody. So take a moment to feel the crown of your head. Bring your focus to your forehead. Is it smooth? Is it tense? Let any tightness unravel. And shift your attention to your eyes and let them rest, heavy and soft. Your cheeks, your jaws, your lips, and the inside of your mouth, your teeth. Your ears and the back of your head. Just take a couple seconds to rescan that head area. 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And take a couple seconds to rescan this area from your neck down to your stomach. 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
your hamstrings, your thighs, your inner thighs, pelvis, the front of the knee, the back of the knee, the shins and the calves. 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And now take a moment to feel your whole body as one, connected, grounded, vibrating. Long, deep breath in, the biggest, deepest breath you've taken all day. And you can let it out with a big sigh. And when you're ready, you can open your eyes if you have them closed. Bring your awareness back to the room. Perhaps take a stretch and really savor this moment of peace and thank yourself for taking that time for yourself. And as you carry this tranquility forward, remember the magic of soulful soirees, the healing power of music, connection, and nourishment. Always there for you like a warm light on a Thursday night. Wow, that timing was perfect. Hello, everyone. We're going to have some Green Eyes by Erykah Badu in the background while I catch us up. Shout out to some of the folks that I know are tuned in. We got my friend Liz. My mom just said that she's with my cousin Susie and my aunts, Auntie Annie and Auntie Alice. So, hey, guys. I also know my friend Kamal is tuned in. So we got a good... Oh, Colin Gill and Charlie Volton just entered the chat too. Wow, we got quite a squad today. I hope y'all enjoyed Colin, this jagoff needed a bat. I'm dead. We started off with Nights on Broadway by Candy Staton. That one is from 1977. That's actually the cover of a Bee Gees song. And we're starting off with Green Eyes by Erykah Badu off of Mama's Gun. And this one is a lot about the heartbreak between her and Andre 3000. So with that lens, soak it all in. We got a little like Billie Holiday intro, and then it kind of picks up and evolves into its own way. So I'll let y'all enjoy this. It is 70 degrees here in Brooklyn. The windows are open. I did not want to walk into the studio. I was literally like standing there in the sun, but I'm here to deliver the tune. So enjoy Miss Erykah Badu. Bye, y'all.

Howdy, howdy, y'all. You are listening to Soulful Soiree here on Radio Free Brooklyn. I feel so bad and abrupt for interrupting that beautiful James Blake song. I wish I could just continue to play the album and let y'all float away. Shout out to James Blake. That was a fully self-released album. Blends a lot of experimental electronic textures. I think the songwriting's really beautiful. It's very warm and there's a lot of emotional depth, and I hope y'all felt that too. He's actually going to be at Brooklyn Paramount May 29th and May 30th. I just got my ticket for May 29th. So very excited about that. Before that, we had Drive Alone. That was off a new album that my little brother Scott recommended to me. Spiral Staircases. It's Larry June, Currency, and The Alchemist. Pretty dangerous trio. And I really like the laid back, soulful soundscape. And I think that it really captures driving alone at night. And I'm always a sucker for anything that Alchemist is doing. Before that, we had Twilight by Anderson .Paak off of his 2019 album, Ventura. And you might have been able to tell it was produced by Pharrell. It definitely had like a Neptunes vibe to it. And then before that was Only When I'm Dreaming by Minnie Riperton with her 5-octave vocal range. Very, very dreamy track, and I really like the balance between the delicate orchestra matched with her roaring vocals. So those are all of my thoughts on these songs that I just played. Just got back from London. I was off last week. Had a very lovely time celebrating my bestie Clay's 30th, and he actually surprised me, which doesn't really make sense. And we got to see Lily Allen perform at the Palladium, her new album. And so that was definitely the highlight. So shout out to Lily Allen. She looked so hot live. She did just her new album all the way straight through in this like theatrical performance with really great set design. So I know her tour is just picking off, and she'll be in the U.S. at some point. So if you're a big Lily Allen fan, I highly recommend checking that one out. We're going to keep things moving. Next up is a song called Coach by Sex Week. Enjoy, and I'll check back in a little bit. Okay, bye.

Howdy, howdy, y'all. You're listening to Soulful Soiree here on Radio Free Brooklyn. And we have that lovely, soulful one. That was Take Your Time by Al Green, featuring Miss Corinne Bailey-Ray off of his 2008 album, Lay It Down. I feel like that song is the essence of Soulful Soiree, so I hope y'all enjoyed it as much as I did. Before that, we had Keep a Friend by Dr. Dog. I played a song off of Grace Ives' new album. That one was called My Man's. Highly recommend checking out Girlfriend. And then the song that kicked off the set was Coach by Sex Week. They're currently on tour with The Fuckers, and they will be at Irving Plaza April 24th with Eliza McLam, I just learned, who's also one of my favorite podcasters. Like, her range is kind of crazy that she can, yeah, her creative output, you should definitely look into it. To close out, we're going to have a live song by Richie Havens called I Can't Make It Anymore. But that is all for today, folks. Wrapping things up. Hopefully, if you're in Brooklyn, you are outside listening to this, or you have plans to go outside. And as always, wishing you peace, love, and soul.

0: You and I are the only practitioners of radical theater experimentation remaining. And really, I am the only one remaining, because I did not study theater, and therefore my theater experiments are pure and unsullied.
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0: Hello, hello. You are listening to Punkish on Radio Free Brooklyn. I'm your host, Hannah, and that was Feels Blind by Bikini Kill. If you've tuned in before, then you know the drill. Each week, we explore the breadth of the punk music scene and a little bit more through artist interviews, curated playlists, etc., etc., all while proving to moms near and far that it's definitely not a phase. So sit back, relax, and join me for the grand old time that is Punkish. So, folks, tonight, I have a group of very special people in the studio with me. I'm very excited about this. We have the one and only founder of the Loud Women Fest, along with our local organizers here in New York and performers from the festival. It's going to be a really full studio. None of you can see it, but I am really excited right now. I'm looking at a lot of happy, smiling faces. It's really fun. So yes, we have a lot to chat about. We have a lot to talk about because the festival is this Saturday. So we will see you all there. We better see you there. But without further ado, let's jump into it. If you could all go around, I know there's a bit of us, introduce yourself, the band you're in, and what are you wearing this evening? I know you were complaining about your outfit earlier.
1: I guess.
2: Hi, I'm Amy. I'm the lead guitarist of Bad Static, and I'm wearing a black dress.
1: And sneakers.
0: Yeah. And you have a pink jacket.
2: And a pink jacket, yeah, black and pink.
0: And your hair is pretty awesome.
2: Oh, yeah, and my hair is pink and blue.
0: Sorry, I had to go through it all for you. We like the detail here on Punkish.
1: I'm Nico. I am the lead singer of Bad Static. I am wearing my work outfit, which is a camo shirt that has these weird sequins on it. This white military jacket, paisley pants because I love pattern mixing. I'm wearing motorcycle boots that are covered in makeup from work because someone dropped makeup all over the ground in the photo studio today, and I had to clean that up. That's my outfit.
3: Hi, I'm Gigi from Tab Girl, lead singer, if we're doing specifics. I'm also wearing, what did you call these boots?
1: Motorcycle boots.
3: I'm also wearing motorcycle boots, but Nicole's are brown and mine are black. And I'm wearing jorts and the shirt that I found on the street that I cleaned like 3 times. It's pink and black stripes and a pink leather jacket. So pink vibes today.
0: Yes.
4: Hello, I'm Cassie Fox. I am the founder of Loud Women. I'm from London, and I'm also in Idoris. I play bass. And I also got the pink memo, so I'm wearing a T-shirt from the band Wench, who are from Leeds. They're kind of riot girl band. They're from Leeds? I think they're from Leeds. Leicester. They're from the United Kingdom. I'm wearing a pink sparkly cardigan
0: and some
4: leopard print trousers, which everyone in New York is wearing leopard print trousers. It's like there's some gang going on here that I didn't even know
0: the
4: I was
0: leopard
4: part
0: print
4: of.
0: Gang.
5: Hi, I'm Lucy. I'm in the band Idoris. I'm the guitar player and co-vocalist with Cassie and Lainey, who's not here right now. I did not get the pink memo today, or I actually briefly did because I walked out this morning and looked at Cassie and she's wearing exactly the same t-shirt as me, so I went back and got changed again.
0: Wait, that's actually really funny.
5: Yeah,
0: so telepathy.
5: Got a video of it, we'll show you later. Instead I'm in a NASA t-shirt and a nice little starry locket thing.
0: I love that.
5: And very sensible walking shoes because we've been behaving like tourists today in the city.
0: As you should.
5: Exactly. So,
0: what's your favorite thing that you've seen? What was your favorite tourist attraction today?
5: Oh my God.
6: We liked the ferry. That was fun.
5: Yeah, we went on some.
3: The Staten Island?
5: No, we've done that before. We just went on a commuter ferry.
3: Cute.
5: And
0: so that was like semi-tourist. You're like, I'm a tourist, but I'm also a local.
5: I mean, we accidentally went to Times Square and Broadway, so that definitely makes us tourists.
0: Yeah.
5: We didn't really need to end up there.
0: How did I get there?
5: Yeah, I know. We got some buses. We got a lot of buses.
6: We did some shopping. We bought all the things that we've lost already.
5: Yeah. So, there's quite a few of those.
0: Fair. Yeah. Fair. I over here am wearing not my finest outfit. I'm wearing like capri leggings, a workout top that I have covered in like a sweater and sneakers.
5: Yeah,
0: I look so cool, guys. But, okay, thank you all so much for being here. Clearly, if anything, we have one very important thing in common, is we love music. You all said you were all in bands, all of which I've listened to all of your music. I love it so much. I am curious, though, and this might take a bit because we're going to be... There's a lot of people. I want to hear a bit about, like, all of your music backgrounds. Like, was music something that was always really special and important to you? Or is it something that you sort of found later in life and were like, this is really my passion? But sort of curious. Everyone usually has a slightly different path. So whoever wants to share first. Or else I'm going to pick.
4: I can share. I've lost my. There we go. I'm really old, which you can't probably tell on the radio. I just sound British. I just sound like a criminal.
0: Well, you don't look old.
4: Oh, thank you very much.
0: In my mind, everyone's always the same age. So
4: that's love. I'd love to live in your mind. But yeah, I got into bands quite late, as these things go. I was like 32 when I first played in a band, mm-hmm. which was. How long ago was that? I can't do the math.
1: Quite a few.
4: It was 16 years ago. That was a long time ago.
0: Oh my God, you're young. You're young. Do not, never say you're old. Yeah. You're not old.
4: Anyway. But yeah, I mean, most people kind of, you know, start in bands in their teens, their 20s, yeah. and that sort of thing. So it kind of felt a bit unusual to kind of come to it that late. But now that I'm here, I love it. And I really wish that like these fine young people that are kind of doing it at the right age, I kind of wish that I could kind of go back and have my 20s again. And
0: well, we're and like all. Ahead of you getting into bands in your like early 30s. Were you still always like very interested in music, or did you ever like dabble in like playing different instruments?
4: I was always around musician. I kind of have a, you know, classical piano background, and I was always around people in bands. I always had boyfriends who were in bands. Yeah. I was always hanging, but I never kind of thought of myself as someone who would be in a band. And I think this is kind of part of what I love about Loud Women and the Loud Women movement is it's kind of encouraging young people like I was to kind of say, you know, yes, I can totally do this.
0: Yeah.
4: This is a place where I belong and I can, you know, kind of be in bands.
0: Yeah.
4: Because I never really felt that. I always kind of thought that music was for other people and I was just kind of there in the audience. So,
0: yeah. No, I love that. I definitely think that joining a band or like getting into like the quote unquote like scene can feel really like intimidating. But yeah, so I think it's important for people to know that. Like you can kind of just do it. And like music is kind of about just like finding yourself and being whoever you want to be and creating whatever music you want to create. And there doesn't have to be any type of like expectation tied to it.
4: Exactly.
0: Which is like hard sometimes when you're like surrounded by so many bands that seem like they're doing so much and they're so successful or like they know exactly what they're doing. But the truth is a lot of times like no one really knows what they're doing and they're kind of just like doing what they want to do and acting confident about it.
4: Some of the most interesting bands are the ones that aren't following the rules.
0: Yeah.
4: Aren't following what's gone before. And are just, you know, not waiting until they kind of feel like they're ready. Just getting up there and having a go and experimenting and seeing what happens.
0: Yeah.
4: And we're still kind of doing that, aren't we?
0: As you should.
3: Aren't we all?
0: Who next wants to share their musical history?
3: I can kind of piggyback off of that. I think there's a lot of similarities there where, like, it's very hard if you didn't grow up, like, playing an instrument to just, like, feel like you can, like, go do that. Yeah, in, like, your 20s or whenever it is. Like, I definitely, like, I always used to ask my parents to learn guitar. Like, I was like, oh, I want to learn guitar. And, like, my dad used to play guitar or does play guitar. But, like, we never got around to, like, lessons, which was always, like, annoying. Because I really, really wanted to play.
0: Yeah.
3: But I grew up with a background in, like, musical theater, which I used to be really, like, embarrassed of. But because Kathleen Hanna has the same background, I'm kind of, like, okay with it now. And I'm like, it's fine and it's cool. And There really is cool. Like a musical theater and a punk pipeline that like people don't talk about.
0: No, I agree. Truly.
3: But yeah, so grew up singing a lot, and then I actually joined like drumline in middle school for shits and gigs. I was like, all my friends were in band and I was in choir, and I was like, okay, like I'll do that. And then I was like on snare for a year or two. And
4: is that like marching band?
3: Yeah, like I literally just like had a snare around my body.
4: That's so
3: like,
4: cool.
3: Yeah,
0: that's really cool.
3: Yeah, it was really fun. And then there was like one point where they moved all the girls to cymbals, which was like kind of misogynistic and confusing.
0: Yeah.
3: Yeah, and then in high school I was like, okay, well I want to like continue this because I'm finally playing an instrument, and like what the heck is choir, like glee club, like what is that, like sorry. No. And my mom always said that I was gonna like be a lead singer, but I never like had like the urge to like start a band, or not never, because I did, but back in like high school.
0: Mm-hmm.
3: And like middle school. But yeah, then I was like I was like in the pit in marching band in high school, which like was really weird because I was also a cheerleader, and like none of that makes any sense if you know
0: did
3: me now.
0: All.
3: It's like really confusing. But yeah, and then I taught myself how to play guitar during COVID.
0: Okay, nice.
3: And then started the project shortly after that because I got really into Riot Girl, and then I was like, well, if they can do it, I can do it. Kind of like what Cassie was saying, where like you don't have to fully be ready, you just like have to like do it.
0: Mm-hmm.
3: And that's like very much the ethos of our project. I feel like we all share that, where it's just like, oh, we like want to do this, so we're going to, like we don't know how.
0: Yeah.
3: Like, not that we don't know how, we don't know like everything, but we're still trying.
0: I think if you just figure it out as you do it and don't set these like expectations or standards for yourself, then nothing's wrong.
3: I mean,
0: you can just change what you're doing or learn from what you did and adjust it, but mm-hmm. nothing is like the wrong way to do anything.
3: I agree. And we wouldn't even have met like the Loud Women people if we didn't kind of like act with a little delusion.
1: Oh yeah, I just love cold emailing people at 1 a.m. at night.
0: I support it.
1: My background is music has always kind of been a part of my life. My dad's a radio DJ actually.
3: Shout out.
0: Really cool.
4: Gigi has a radio show too. I have to shout that
3: out.
1: Yes. Go.
3: Every other Wednesday on Newtown Radio.
0: So tune in.
3: Yes.
0: It's okay to be competitors. Newtown and RFB love each other.
3: Well, yes. Continue.
1: I remember like growing up and I was like seven and I was really into like 70s disco music. That was like my whole thing.
0: That's cool.
1: And the salon lady was cutting my hair and she's like, what's your favorite band? And I'm like, the Bee Gees. And she's like, how do you know Gigi's are. It like led me into, you know, I was in middle school. They did like this presentation of instruments and they're like, you could join orchestra. And I was like, I want to play clarinet. So I started playing in orchestra for a while. And then when I was like 11 or 12, my friends on my street decided they wanted to start a street band. We're terrible. I played bass very badly. It was a great time though. It actually I always say that was my first band. And I was joking the other day that I still remember a song from that time period, which I was like, oh, maybe like we should reinterpret it and like rewrite it. And then I realized I kind of already did that in our song, Not Your Doll. But that's a whole other thing. Anyways. but honestly, like I really, really always wanted to play guitar, and I feel like very similarly to you, we've talked about this so many times, that I didn't feel like I could do it. And the whole ethos of Riot Girl kind of just like, even though I had all these like musical backgrounds, I still like wasn't good mm-hmm. at what I was doing at all. And then the only like inspiration I had was this like one all boy band in my town. And I was like, damn, I could never be like them, which is insane thought. And then COVID happened. I broke my foot. I bought a bass again, and now we're here 6 years later in a band.
0: That was actually insane to hear you say COVID and then 6 years later. I don't know why that kind of just hit me. Like, and I'm not going to digress the conversation into a COVID conversation, but hearing those two next to each other, I was like, oh, it's been some time.
2: Yeah, every time I hear 2026, I'm like, what?
0: I don't know. I mean, I have heard, I feel like maybe this is like a dated now, but I feel like everyone was saying for a while like the age you were in COVID is like the age that you're like mentally stuck in.
1: It feels
0: and
1: that
0: when
1: way.
0: You said that, I was like, Oh, wait, I've aged 6 years since COVID.
1: No, it's so weird being in my late 20s now, and I started in my early 20s. I'm like, no, I'm still 22. What are we talking about?
0: Literally, I'm like, what?
4: Yeah, I'm 19 forever. I'm staying there.
2: For my, it's Amy here, for my history, I started playing guitar somewhere in middle school, and I played trumpet also, like, in band. But then I quit trumpet to play, I quit band to play hockey. And then I didn't take guitar like super seriously. Like I took lessons for like 2 months, but my hands weren't big enough to play bar chords. So like I got really frustrated and I quit. And then like 2 weeks after I quit, I was able to play them fine. So it was like one of those things where I probably should have kept with lessons, but then I like learned a lot on my own back. Like back then finding tabs for guitar was actually easy and you didn't have to pay a subscription for it. Mm-hmm. So I learned from tabs and YouTube videos, like the early YouTube days. Then I was in a band with my brother, who's 4 years older than me, and it was a metal band, and I love metal. Like, Avenged Sevenfold's one of my favorite bands. And when I was, like, 20, we were playing bars, and I, like, wasn't able... Like, I sometimes I had to go and just, like, not be at the bar, because they're like, you can't drink here. And I'm like, okay, but I'm, like, in the band. And then, like, for most of my 20s, I kind of focused on, like, career, life. I got married, was, like, focused on getting a house and having kids. Then I transitioned... And then started another band and then divorced the person I was married to. And now music is kind of more my life of like, oh, this is really important to me. Yeah, that was my pipeline. So like more seriously since like just post COVID, I've gotten more into music and spent like really nice. Kind of made it a passion. And like in my 20s, I was kind of this like, oh, I'm going to do focus on work and career to make whatever I want happen and find happiness that way. Now I'm like, I want to do what makes me happy and I'll find a way to survive around that. Like that's kind of a different mindset. Yeah.
0: Would you?
5: I'll go last. So so I grew up as a music kid, but I was a through and through classical nerd.
0: Ooh.
5: So I grew up playing the piano mostly. And I was also a brass player. I play trombone.
0: Nice.
5: But classical. So I kind of did that all the way through and like I have a degree in music. So I have that music background and I always was a real live music nerd and went to loads of gigs. But actually the idea of me being on stage was like the worst imaginable thing ever. And so I didn't get into bands until I was in my late 30s, really late 30s, showing my age. And also I think like musical education is very different now. And whenever it was 100 years ago that I was a child, there wasn't really an option. There was no such things as like the rock schools that they have now where you can learn drums and you can learn electric guitars. There just wasn't that option.
0: It was just more like classical.
5: Or you didn't do it. Mm. After I finished my degree, I just happily watched bands for many years and thought that's very nice and also not for me, thanks. Until I got persuaded to be in one. But I spent the first decade hiding behind a trombone, which is really effective if you have stage fright. Just put a big brass instrument in front of your face and pretend no one can see you, so it's fine. So then by the time I got over that stage fright, then along came Idoris, and I had to then go through the whole drama all over again without something to hide myself behind. So I've just about got there now as I approach my 50th birthday. It's taken a while. So I didn't think it was for me, but I'm delighted to have found it regardless of the age that was at.
0: Well, that's awesome.
5: Yeah.
0: That was probably the most interesting like variety of like musical pathways that I've ever heard. And I like appreciate that. Like I hate, it's like when you like ask and everyone has like the exact same response. Mm-hmm. And I'm just like, okay, next question. But now I'm just like, wait, everyone, I want to like dive more into everybody's musical history. But I'm also aware that this is a music show. So all of you listening are probably like, where's the next song? Don't fret. We talked about, Riot Girl. Should we play Wanna Be a Riot Girl by Lady... I can't say words. Lazarus?
5: Lady Lazarus.
0: Should we?
3: Let's do it.
0: Yeah.
6: Oh, I love that.
5: They're great.
0: Okay, so stay tuned. We will be back in a little under 3 minutes. Enjoy.

0: Okay, okay, we're back. You're listening to Punkish on Radio Free Brooklyn. And again, that was Wanna Be a Riot Girl by Lady Lazarus. Awesome song. Actually so good. I have a feeling that one's going to be on repeat for me for a long time.
1: I love it so much.
0: How, I guess, did you discover that band? Because I know you added that to the playlist.
1: So Lady Lazarus got in touch with me in London in, where would it have been, 2024. And we'd put a call out for Louder MFS London, and one of the posts had kind of gone a bit viral in Australia for some reason. And we just had loads of Australian bands applying to play. And I was like, well, this is crazy. All these Australians can't come all the way to London. So yeah. I just reached out to one of them. I just found this band, Lazy Lazarus, had applied. And they kind of looked like they were quite organisy. So I got in touch with them and said, why don't you just run a Louder MFS in Melbourne? And she was like, yeah, on it. And she literally, like, within weeks, she'd arranged the first Louder MFS in Australia. In Melbourne, and she
0: That's
1: just
0: awesome.
1: Pulled together this awesome event, which didn't go. I'm still kicking myself for not going that time. but that band have now moved to Berlin, and they organised the first Louder MFS in Berlin. It was a couple of months ago, wasn't it? Went over.
0: Yeah, that's crazy. Like, Louder MFS is all over the world.
1: It's literally all over
2: worldwide.

0: We have another guest in the studio now, too. Could you please introduce yourself, what band you're in, and what you're wearing this evening? Which I kind of love because I'm obsessed with your outfit. So,
1: all right, already.
0: Yes.
1: My name's Marega, and I'm with the Nanas, and we're based in Newport in Wales. Mm-hmm. And I've just landed, so
0: welcome.
1: Thank you. So it's like mad, like getting here. And I am wearing a sort of slinky nylon-y dress of oranges and greens and turquoises, and a leopard skin cardigan, and I got a red scarf on my head and orange sunglasses on my head.
0: I love it.
1: And ripped up black trousers.
0: I love it. It's fabulous. Thank you for being here.
1: Oh,
0: you must be exhausted. If you
1: it's like it being in the Twilight Zone.
0: So, welcome.
1: And it was like,
0: well, welcome to the Twilight Zone that is Punkish Radio. We were just talking about how Loud Women has become sort of like this global presence and created such an insanely incredible community. Like, essentially, so all of you, well, unless previously knowing each other from your band, you all met each other essentially through Loud Women. Yeah.
2: Yes.
0: Yeah.
2: Yes.
0: Yeah. So I guess
2: Tab Girl and Mad Static, we met in New York last year.
3: Yeah, for right before the last Loud Women Fest, the first one.
0: Yeah. Okay.
2: And then they came over. Last year?
3: Mm-hmm.
4: Yeah, in back September. In September.
0: That's awesome.
2: So yes, this was this really nice like, global community kind of like this, kind of networking around Loud Women and bands getting to know each other and touring together.
0: Yeah. Yeah. So I guess remind me, when did you start Loud Women?
2: It was 2015.
0: 2015.
2: Yeah, it's our 11th year.
0: Wow. So essentially, like, how have you seen it grow? I mean, now we're saying how it's like this global presence. So how has it grown since, or actually I'm backtracking a bit. Could you maybe tell me a bit about, like, where did this idea come from? When did you decide, like, hey, I have this idea, this is what I want to do with it, and like, how did you make it into what it is today?
2: That's totally not what happened. It was going to be one gig. I was in a band. I wanted to play with other women,
0: mm-hmm.
2: and kind of for my band not to be the token women on, or the diversity hire on the bill. So we put on one gig, and it was great. So the venue liked that when lots of people turned up.
0: Yeah.
2: So they asked us to do it again the next month and the next month, and it just kind of happened. And then people started getting in touch and asking to play and saying, hey, I hear you put on gigs, can we come and play?
0: That's awesome.
2: And here we are. And it's kind of, it's totally not something that I planned to do. I had really small children at the time that it first started. I had like a toddler and a baby.
0: Mm-hmm.
2: So I really wasn't like looking for,
0: there's
2: something to do. So yeah, so there was absolutely no plan, and there's never been a plan. I still don't have a plan.
0: but as we're saying, it's kind of the best way to do it. Like, it makes it much more fun and exciting
2: totally.
0: As well.
2: But yeah, I'll get an email from someone saying, there's not a Loud Women in Toronto. Can I put on a Loud Women Fest in Toronto? And I'll say, yeah, sure, let's do that. And
0: it's awesome.
2: Literally, like, every day there's more. What was it? What was the one that I got the other day? Netherlands.
3: Yeah.
2: Yeah. Netherlands is coming.
3: There's Amsterdam and potentially Rotterdam as well.
2: Rotterdam. That was it. Rotterdam.
4: Yeah. Isn't there a Japan one or something?
2: There's a Japan.
0: Wait, are you serious?
2: Yeah.
0: Okay, this is like, this is global, like on a whole new scale global.
2: So this year we've already done Berlin and Hamburg.
0: Okay.
3: Yeah.
2: And now we're in New York. Next stop is going to be, what did I say? Toronto, and then Boulder, Colorado,
0: mm-hmm.
2: and then Japan, and
0: I
2: then and then Melbourne and Sydney.
0: Wow.
2: Oh no, I've forgotten. How could I forget? Newport.
3: Oh, yeah.
2: South Wales.
0: Woo!
1: Newport, New-

0: York, yeah, with close,
1: yeah,
2: very similar.
1: And there might also possibly be a Dublin and an Edinburgh.
3: Nice.
1: Oh, there's Bristol as well. Okay. There's a lot.
3: There's a lot. Like, how you have to juggle so much to do this. Like, you truly do it all. Does it ever? I feel like I already know the answer to this. Does it ever start to feel like too much or like stressful, or do you feel like you've sort of like built yourself? I know. I'm like no. Like, I feel like that you've built now. Such. Welcome to Punkish Therapy. And feel free to dial in at 1-800-PUNKISH. But I feel like at this point that you've built, like, over the what, like 11 years that Loud Women has existed, you've probably built such a large and like supportive team that it doesn't feel like it's just this like one woman show anymore.
1: Oh yeah, totally. But there's really cool people like Bad Static and Tab Girl,
3: yeah,
1: who've kind of like taken on the mantle in their local area and are really kind of making things happen in their local scene. And then hopefully at some point I can just kind of sit back in my armchair and drink cups of tea.
3: You deserve it.
1: And people can just tell me about all the things
3: you've built
1: the
3: Loud Women empire. Now you get to observe it succeed.
1: Exactly. But yeah, I think this year we're doing a lot and we're going to a lot of gigs.
3: That's really awesome.
1: To a lot of places around the world and killing the planet with all the flying that we're doing. But
3: gracing it with the incredible music. So I guess then from like a local organization standpoint, how did you all fall into this? Like, I'm sure you worked and tried to find like the proper venue for it. Did you also sort of have a part in figuring out what bands would be playing, etc.?
4: We like had a couple of venues in mind. It was finding the one that was available. And
2: yeah, the group chat was very much like, oh, this place. Oh, and this place. Oh, but this place. Oh, but they actually don't have it on this day. And I think I got a hold here, but have to follow up. Like, very much just like,
4: it was chaos.
3: Finding venues was a pain.
2: Yeah, but I also think it kind of made it easier because Cassie had this idea where she wanted to have two stages. So we were like, okay, where can we have two stages? And then that
4: narrows it down.
2: Was really easy to narrow down. Yeah, because and we also like knew exactly what that looked like because we had been to London, which kind of made that easier.
4: Yeah, the London place was so cool.
2: The London place was awesome. Sorry. And wherever I took a nap in that like food area,
4: I was napping everywhere.
2: Yeah. That's pretty insane.
5: Oh my god, we gotta go back to London and do it right.
2: Not Paris the day before.
4: Oh yeah,
3: tell everyone about this because everyone should know not to take the bus the night before.
2: It's not that they shouldn't do it, it's that they should know what they're signing up for. So okay, it's like if you think that you're going to be on an 8-hour bus ride and be able to sleep through the whole thing, you're wrong.
4: No.
2: Because it's about 2 hours to get to the place where they tell you to get off the bus. Then you're in a hazy, where am I? Then all of a sudden you're on a boat. Then you're on a boat for X amount of hours. The sun rises, you're confused.
4: Then, at least you get to see the cliffs of Dover during sunrise.
2: It's
4: gorgeous.
2: I was so nauseous, I couldn't do it. And I regret it. But yeah, and then you get back on said bus for another 2 hours. And then you're in London, and that's awesome. But they should warn you
3: that it's not just an overnight bus. It's an overnight bus, boat, bus.
4: Yeah, we didn't, you know, like, obviously there's water between, but I thought there was an underground tunnel.
2: Well, because there is.
4: There's a train.
3: Which makes sense with the train.
2: Yeah,
3: right?
2: It is. Yeah, it's just not.
3: It's just not the bus route.
2: And that's okay. But that show was awesome and brilliant. And yeah, it definitely made it easier. Because then we also were at the $3 Bill show. So Loud Women Fest New York the first year.
4: Mm-hmm. Yeah.
2: So it definitely made it easier. Like, okay, this is what
4: the
2: happened last
4: is,
2: year.
4: Yeah.
2: This is what London was like. Okay, now let's find that venue.
3: Mm-hmm.
2: And I think Main Drag is a really freaking cool place to do this because of like the whole music store aspect. Like, I think like,
4: I'm still waiting to see what Saturday looks like upstairs.
2: It's gonna be like
4: I'm
2: in
4: so
2: the,
4: curious.
2: In that corner. I know exactly what's happening. Like, in my mind, I've known since the beginning. I'm like, this is where that stage is going. They're just gonna take all this stuff, put it somewhere. That I don't know what's happening.
4: But I'm just like, there's so many precious little items up there, and I'm like, how is this going on?
2: But when I was explaining it to people, they were like, oh, this like sounds like this like movie that I've seen where there's like this like random show happening in this store, you know? So like,
4: is
2: I think
4: Empire
2: like the novelty.
4: Records?
3: It is gonna be a movie.
2: Yeah,
3: let's make it a movie, everybody.
2: Oh, Saturday night will be a movie.
3: It will be a movie. You heard it here first on Punkish Radio.
2: Oh yeah. Yeah, but I think the novelty of the venue makes it even cooler.
3: That's, yeah, it's a cool venue. It's going to be really awesome.
2: And I'm really excited. And the fact that we had that experience with Allison Wolf there a few months before this.
4: In September, it was when we, was it either, it was right when we came
2: it
4: back
2: It was right when we got back.
4: From London.
2: Yeah, we booked like this like last minute show at Main Drag because Bratmobile got one of their nights like canceled or something in New York. So they were like, they like texted me and they're like, Gigi, like, can you help me put on a show? And I was like, yes, I can. Absolutely, I can.
6: In 2 days or something.
2: It was like, in two days.
4: Yeah. I don't, within maybe, 2 days, I feel like it was
2: can't
4: a day.
2: Be legally on the bill because of like whatever is happening with like the venue and their like radius clause. I don't know. There were like all these things, but they were like, let's do it. And I was like, yeah. So that once Main Drag kind of like really, you know, stood the test of time with that one, I was like, this is where we're doing Loud Women.
4: Wait, that's awesome.
2: Yeah.
4: In terms of the band, I mean, in bands, they submitted. I think yeah, we I mean, like went
2: were,
4: in.
2: How many applications
4: like, there's a
2: were
4: lot.
2: There?
4: I think it was like 100. No?
0: There was several hundred.
4: Yeah.
3: So how many people will be, how many bands will be playing at this year's in New York?
4: 11, right?
0: Okay.
3: Okay.
4: I think.
3: So how did we get from 100 to 11?
2: Well, it's even more than 100, right?
0: Yeah, it
3: was 100 plus. Yeah.
2: There was totally a Google Docs involved, or like a Google spreadsheet.
0: We just went. We always like to kind of open it up to people because you always get people that you've never heard of before who are awesome, and you also get to kind of hear about bands who, even if they don't end up playing, you're then in touch with them.
3: Yeah,
0: for like future events.
3: And
0: we also run we run a radio show as well.
3: Yeah.
0: And we run a music blog, so it's we just want to know all the bands. We want to collect them like Pokemon.
3: Yeah.
0: So.
2: How do I catch them?
4: Oh, sorry.
3: Loud Women Pokemon.
2: Totally.
4: I think we just like went in and did little notes. Like,
2: yeah, that's what I was
4: love this
2: say.
4: Band. They are so good live.
2: Oh,
4: want to play
2: the
4: with them.
2: Yeah.
4: These are the homies.
2: Oh, these are the homies. Oh, I've always wanted to play with this one. Like, oh, we played with these guys like back in whatever. Yeah.
3: No, that's awesome. Because so are most of the people then that applied New York or like New York adjacent base? Or did you have like
4: some of them are, but not all of them?
2: There's like a Colorado band coming, right? Is that what you're saying? Like Diva Cup, I'm pretty sure is Colorado.
0: They're not coming. No.
2: Oh.
0: We've got McIntosh.
4: McIntosh from DC.
2: That's what it was.
3: Okay.
2: Sorry.
0: And we're particularly kind of chosen bands who are also kind of organizers themselves. And they ran some kind of right.
4: Oh my, we were there.
0: Did you
4: it
0: play?
4: Was phenomenal. Yeah, both of us played. It was phenomenal.
2: I cried.
4: No, it was really beautiful. And it was their first festival ever. And they were like the most organized girls in the world. And we were like, wow, this is professional. Y'all really did a good job.
2: It was truly inspiring because they reminded like me of Me and You. But if Me and You like were like insane. Like, I don't even know.
3: Wait, I kind of want to meet these people.
2: Not they're like all, insane, like cuckoo bananas.
0: They're
2: but
0: all
2: insane,
0: like,
2: where,
0: I think
2: like,
0: that was a compliment.
2: Yeah. No, it is a compliment. One of them were like,
4: they're
2: like
4: both,
2: a math like major.
4: Yeah,
2: or something.
4: They're both like poli sci government girlies. They both like have master's degree. They're super smart. They're super well put together. Like, they're
2: so
4: killing
2: smart.
4: The game. Yeah.
2: And like it was cool to just see their community too.
4: Oh yeah, totally.
2: Yeah, that's just like
3: really
2: the DC,
3: cool.
2: like Maryland, like community.
3: Yeah.
2: So it's cool that we get to bring them here, definitely. And then
3: that's really awesome.
2: Burly Girlies are also organizers.
4: Vermont. Yeah, and they
2: we
4: do
2: played,
4: Femfest.
2: Yeah, we played Femfest with them back in October. That was shortly after we were in London.
4: I just want to go back to London.
2: That's I know.
4: Cool.
2: I know.
4: Sorry.
0: Come back. We've also got Bitter Tits from Baltimore. And okay. Bitter Tits came to Melbourne, Sydney with us.
3: That's awesome.
0: And they're just the nicest people. They're so much fun. They're absolutely nuts. they're brilliant.
3: Do you ever think you would do like, and if you have, please correct me if I'm wrong. Would you ever do like a massive Loud Women Festival, like international, where it's like truly a mix and it's like this, not just 11, but like 100 so bad. I guess you would need to be
2: like
3: a
2: Coachella.
3: Multi-
2: like,
3: for
2: like
3: you would be the way I'm thinking Coachella.
4: Live Aid. This is because we just watched.
2: Sorry.
3: Like, you would have to be like a multi-day festival. Like a global one. Like,
0: I mean,
3: how?
0: To be honest, our London one is always the biggest one.
3: Okay.
0: Because we.
3: Well,
0: we
3: I need,
0: have,
3: I
0: we
3: need
0: have
3: to
0: the
3: get
0: biggest
3: out there
0: venue.
3: For it.
0: Yeah. Come is 5th of September at Rich Mix.
3: Okay.
0: And we've
4: shout
0: just announced the lineup actually. And I think we're going to book a couple more. So there's going to be about 20 bands over the day.
3: That's awesome.
0: But this one has got bands from Australia and America and Canada and Germany and Ukraine, and all over the world, as well as kind of up and down the UK, and Newport, of course. Mm. Newport is literally, nobody realizes it's Newport, South Wales, is the capital of the world.
6: Yeah, move over, Cardiff.
3: Okay. I think, should we play a song? So I realize we've only gone through two songs.
4: Yeah.
3: Which I'm not sad about. I've learned a lot of information.
4: Oh, yeah.
3: Does anyone have a preference on a song?
4: I'm like, if I forgot what I put on that playlist. Yeah.
2: We could do... Oh, we talked about Alison Wolf. Well,
3: why don't we play a bad Static or a Tap Girl song?
2: So true, bestie.
4: Yeah, we could. honestly, I put on... I don't know if this is too much work. I was like, I put Reanimation on that playlist, but I got like verbally abused today. So maybe we should put on Band Mail Podcast because insult culture is insane. I get screamed at on the street if anyone wants to.
2: What the heck?
4: Like, and
3: are you serious?
4: And I screamed back and then I realized this is a bad idea. I'm screaming at a man who is literally in my face. We got into a very big verbal altercation. He said some very nasty things to me, unprompted. And then he followed me for like two blocks, screaming at me the entire time.
2: Whoa.
3: Find this man, hunt him down.
4: Yeah, hunt this guy down.
2: Yeah, we should get a description.
3: We need a subscription. We need a subscription. We need a description.
2: We need we need a sketch artist.
3: Yeah. That's what I think.
4: Hire a sketch artist.
3: I'm trying to get it. I'm like, Radio we need a subscription.
2: We're on the same page. I got you.
3: Thank you. Wait, what song are we playing?
4: It's Band Mail Podcast. It's off our new album. We released the album this year.
2: Stream Bad Static. Add to playlist.
3: Let's do it. Okay. I have to add it. It has to sync. Give me 2 seconds.
2: Sync. Wait, okay. Should we can talk more?
3: No, here it is. Oh, I got it. We don't know. I'm kidding.
2: She said, shut up.
3: I'm like, please. I'm kidding. Okay, this is Band Mail Podcasts by the one and only Bad Static. BRB, TTYL, XOX, don't go too far.
2: I love that.

0: Okay, we're back. I hope you all didn't go too far. Again, that was Ban Male Podcasts by Bad Static. Because we don't appreciate screaming men in the street.
1: No.
0: Leave us alone.
1: Thank you.
0: So really quick, I do just need to tell you all, there are some other shows. Of course, on Saturday, you all know where you need to be, so we're not even going to discuss Saturday. But Thursday, this evening, at Brooklyn Paramount, we have C-Mat and Blonde in Car. They're also playing there on Friday. At Sleepwalk, we have The Heaven, Gilla, and Nettle. Does anyone have any other shows that they know about that are coming up either tonight, Friday, or Sunday? Obviously not Saturday, because you all aren't allowed to go anywhere other than Loud Women Festival. So that's off the table.
2: Probably, but I can't remember anything.
0: I know, I put you on the spot. I'm sorry. I should have prepped you for that.
1: Oh, I actually have a great suggestion. On Sunday and Monday, at TVI, Lost Girl Found is performing.
0: Yes. Oh, wow.
1: And it's a Riot Girl play, and it's the only play with the mosh pit. So
0: that's actually really cool.
1: It's so cool. We went to...
2: We love Lost Girl Found. They're so cool.
0: Wait, that's
2: there's really like awesome. A...
1: They have like a fake
2: band. There's a fake band within the musical.
1: But it's called Zipper Lips.
2: Zipper Lips. And they make really cool music that they release that you can stream. Very good. Very slay.
0: That's really
2: our very good friends.
3: I'm going to go to this Sunday night.
0: Is that really
1: good? Yeah, we're, I'm going.
3: Oh, yeah.
1: Yeah,
3: we'll see you there.
2: I closed the restaurant on Sunday.
1: It's also happening Monday.
2: But you Monday. Guys won't be there.
0: Make everyone go again.
3: You can read my review.
2: I will, and then I'll cry.
0: What else? Oh, okay. Well, then, yeah. Obviously, Saturday you have no choice but to go to Loud Women Festival because you'll probably have the absolute best time of your entire life.
2: Oh yeah, like, 4 o'clock,
0: without a doubt. Without until like what midnight, right?
2: Midnight. We have
0: like, you are like shutting down the day and the night.
3: We've got Cindy Halfrats DJ.
2: From the Lunatics.
3: From the actual Lunatics.
0: That's actually sick.
3: DJ after the bands.
0: What?
3: She's just the coolest.
0: So cool. Okay.
2: Yeah, very exciting. And we're closing out the night. Yeah. Should we spill the beans?
1: Wait,
0: Punkish is where beans are meant to be spilled.
1: We'll hint at some beans.
2: We're resurrecting something really beautiful.
1: And it's gonna close out Jesus the night Christ. Besides the DJ closing up the night. But out of the band portion.
2: Before we all dance and party to Cindy, there will be a fun
0: resurrection.
1: It's kind of almost an anniversary.
2: It is almost an anniversary. Okay, and the people who know will know.
0: This is starting to sound a little biblical.
1: Our bands got married
2: almost a year ago to kick off our first ever tour we did together.
1: Ever tour we ever did.
2: Ever, period. Bad Static or Top Girl.
3: Are you going to have a baby now?
1: Imagine.
2: Somebody.
0: I think it's time for a baby.
2: But yeah, it's going to be exciting. And everyone should be there.
0: Okay, so go for the biblical moment.
2: Yeah, main drag, 4 p.m. Top Girl on at 9 p.m. Bad Static on at 10 p.m., I think.
1: Yeah, I think so.
0: Yeah.
2: And Idora's on at...
3: Earlier.
2: Early
3: p.m. 6 p.m. Well, get there for 4.
2: Yeah.
0: Nana's
2: on at 4:30 p.m.
0: Just get there, literally.
1: Be there all day.
0: Yeah. The moment that the doors open, you all better be lined up outside. Like, otherwise, we're coming for you. That was a joke.
2: Oh, yeah. No, I am coming for
0: you. Just kidding. Gigi's coming for you. I have to do album of the week. I know we're kind of like running low on time. But I think that this will like be a good way to sort of like start to phase out the show.
2: Yeah.
0: Okay.
2: Album of the week.
0: So album of the week is actually an EP. It's Lambrini Girls 2023 EP.
2: Shout out.
0: You're welcome. But also you're welcome for playing this for you all. I'm going to play Boys in the Band because saw them play at Sultan Room like 2 or 3 years ago, I think, like 2 years ago, suppose. And I just remember it was one of the most fun performances I've ever been at. And I was like, oh yeah, like this is it. Like they're actually the best in the entire world. So we're going to play Boys in the Band. And if I can find it in the list of 50 songs. I love it. I have so many like pick from right now. Aren't they so good?
2: Yeah, Phoebe used to work with you guys, right?
1: Very early collaborators. Yeah,
0: so good.
3: So we're putting them on in like tiny little pubs in London. Yeah. So it's actually just quite beautiful that we're here in like Brooklyn awesome. And you're talking about them taking over the world, which they are. But yeah, they helped out behind the scenes in Loud Women.
0: Oh, that's awesome.
3: They did interviews with bands and
0: awesome. Yeah. No, they're incredible. You all might have heard me play this song on Punkish, but that would have been a little bit ago. But here it is again. So enjoy. I know you will. This is Boys in the Band by Lambrini Girls. BRB.

0: Okay, we're back, and Gigi is working late on Sunday. you're listening to Pumpkin Shaw on Radio Free Brooklyn. No, now everyone knows that you're working late on Sunday, so they won't bother you.
1: I'm still feeling some type of way about the lost girl found situation.
0: I can tell. No, but I'm feeling that way for you, too.
2: I think we're going to petition your boss.
0: Yeah.
3: Sorry, Gigi can't come in.
0: No, because Gigi already pushed things around to come here, so
1: I
0: feel bad.
1: Yeah. I said I'm not coming in today. I'm going to Radio Free Brooklyn.
2: What gets in the way of everything?
1: Doesn't it? So annoying.
0: Yeah, so it was either this or that. So I feel really special. But okay, we literally have a minute and a half left.
1: No.
0: I know, it kind of flew by.
1: Very much.
0: But I just want to thank you all. First, all of you listening, thank you so, so much for tuning in. Whether it was for 5 minutes, half the show, the whole show, it truly means so much to me. Couldn't do it without you all. And thank you all to everyone. What am I saying? Thank you to everyone here in the studio with me. That's what I meant to say. But thank you all.
2: Thank you. Thank
3: Thanks
2: you.
3: For having
0: this
3: us.
0: This has been awesome.
2: This
0: it was great.
2: Coolest.
0: It was great, like, hearing more about, like, all of you individually and also, like, Loud Women Festival, which is actually, like, the coolest thing in the world.
2: It'll be live streamed on Radio Free Brooklyn.
0: And it will. It will. So if you cannot make it, if you quite simply, like, have broken all of your limbs and, like, can't move, because that's the only reason why you wouldn't be able to attend, you can live stream it on Radio Free Brooklyn. Or if you just, like, you know, can't be in New York either.
1: Or you're that's working
0: a,
1: late.
0: That's an... Oh, That is a good one. Okay. I'll remember that one for next time. Okay, we have like 20 seconds left. Any last words?
1: Bye, guys.
0: Okay. Bye, guys.
3: Early with this.
0: I would usually end out on a song, but I honestly think that I'd rather just have us say whatever we want
1: sing
0: in
1: you
0: the
1: one.
0: Last. Yeah, okay. Love you. Say it back.
4: Today, I'm at Martina's Playground, where I'm surrounded by skaters both young and old. But age is not necessarily indicative of skill. As Omar Rivera tells me, he's been teaching students for over 20 years and learns something new every day.
5: My name is Omar Rivera.
6: How long have you guys been skating?
7: 2 years?
6: Wow. 3 years.
7: Trick
6: can you guys do?
7: Kickflip.
6: Kickflip?
7: Yeah. Kickflip.
6: Can you guys show me what a kickflip looks like?
7: Oh, yeah.
5: Some of their dads are here too and they skate. It's pretty cool. It's a whole community thing.
4: I'm Victoria Principato and this is what Brooklyn sounds like.
8: Hey, what's up? It's your girl, Alva from the ATL. Welcome to another episode of Vibe Architects here on this sunny Thursday in Brooklyn, y'all. Okay, so let me just say, I am so excited about tonight's show. I have the incomparable Betty Smith. Okay, Brooklyn badass. She has a new album out called Good Thing. It's infused with soul, gospel, rock, funk. I felt everything when I was listening, going down the rabbit hole that is Betty Smith. So super excited to have her as the in-studio guest for this show. So we're going to go off format because this is live and I can do what I want to do. So this is what we are doing this Thursday. Y'all are about to get up all in this goodness that is Betty Smith and play a lot of the music that just kind of reminds me of home. So we're going to get this started off with a little Coco Taylor, I'm Woman. And you already know what you are doing. You are hanging with your girl, Alva from the ATL. And this is Vibe Architects here on Radio Free Brooklyn.

0: let's finish this off with Bette Davis. All right. The wife, and more than just the wife, of Miles Davis, okay, because she was a force to reckon with in and of herself. All right, so we're about to get this party started. Let's see, I think you're on mic, too. Say something for him, Bette Smith.
1: Hey, Bette Smith in the house.
0: Yeah. Morning,
1: how's everybody out there?
0: Everybody is, they're excited for you.
1: This is what Brooklyn sounds like, y'all. Hello. Keeping it real.
0: Keeping it real. If y'all can see how big all the hair is in this room right now. Between her and me, the bigger the hair, the closer to God, they said. We have touched Jehovah. We are in.
1: Hallelujah.
0: Hallelujah. Praise the Lord.
1: Gonna have some fun tonight, y'all.
0: All right. Well, let me just say thank you for coming to do my show tonight.
1: Pleasure.
0: I am so excited to have you on.
1: I'm so excited to be here.
0: Now, let me tell you how I discovered the music of Bette Smith. And this is Bette, B-E-T-T-E, okay? Smith. All right, so Rachel C., shout out to you, Rachel. I know you are listening in. I did an event at a winery a couple of weeks ago. And so I had Rachel come on. I interviewed her and I said, okay, you could choose one track to play. And she was like, oh, this is fun because I haven't played any music on Radio Free Brooklyn in a while. And so she chose her one track and I heard the voice. I said, who is this voice? She said, oh, this is Bette Smith. She said she was the last person that was on my show when I had my show. Her show was in the same time slot that I have now. But I just remember hearing your voice. I said, who is this voice? And Rachel said, oh, this is Bette Smith. And so she started sending me all of your music.
1: Wow.
0: And that was my first introduction to your music. Thank you, Rachel.
1: How magical is that?
0: That is so magical. And you have a new project out, right?
1: Yes, I do. It's called Good Thing.
0: Yes.
1: I'm your good thing and you're my good thing.
0: And it is a good thing, let me tell you.
1: Yes, it is.
0: The whole project is incredible. Let's talk a little bit about you growing up in Bed-Stuy, your musical influences. Let us know who you are.
1: I was a little girl when I was 4 years old and I was running wild and free. Neighbor said I was running around naked in Bed-Stuy at 4 years old. And I'm so embarrassed to hear that, you know, but I was really an earth child. I just loved Brooklyn. I was born on the East River. My mother had pneumonia and they put me in a preemie tent and I had to grow up the hard way. And, my mother had, affliction called bipolar. Uh-huh. And so I never really got a chance to get close to her. So all the love and yearning in my heart, I dedicated most of my songs to my mother. Mm-hmm. The love affair of yearning and wanting more attention for my mom. I was the youngest of four little children growing up in Bed-Stuy, Brooklyn back in the day when there were gangs and you had to take a dollar cab to get to the train station or else you might get raped or you might get beat up.
0: Yeah.
1: So it was really rough. And, I used to take, the A train from Nostrand Avenue all the way up to Washington Heights every day to go to school. And I do my studying on the train and it made me an A student because I had all that free time. It was like a 45 to 1 hour trip.
0: Wow.
1: And then I had my older brothers, Junior and David, to protect me. Mm-hmm. So I always felt like they were my guardian angels growing up in Brooklyn back in the day.
0: Right.
1: So it was like, my father was a choral director. He was a choir director. And he would bring the music home and study it. And I would be at his feet. And then he took me to church one time and let me sing with the choir. And I fell in love with gospel music. And my mother would play James Cleveland every Sunday. And when she was getting ready for church and frying fish and making a preparation for lunch. So I got steeped in the soul music and the gospel music simultaneously. And that kind of, that I was the water, the hot steaming water, the cup of water mm-hmm. that got steeped in this tea bag of soul mm-hmm. and Aretha Franklin and Gladys Knight and the Pips.
0: Oh, wow.
1: And my brother would sneak me away to the Apollo.
0: Oh, wow.
1: And it was just a beautiful fusion of soul and gospel, gospel, soul, and singing in the choir and going to church every weekend
0: mm-hmm.
1: and staying on the straight and narrow. So I really... feel that this had a really impact at such a tender age, had such an impact on me.
0: Mm-hmm. That's beautiful. I mean, it's beautiful to hear how a lot of people, when we talk about the arts and music especially, it's like the language. It's our way of communicating things that we don't know how to communicate, right? And so, and then especially like you're talking about growing up listening to Reverend James Cleveland and Aretha and Gladys Knight. My mom was the minister of music for the choir at her church. And so when I tell you it was church, choir rehearsal for me on Tuesday, senior choir rehearsal after Bible study on Wednesday, Saturday choir rehearsal, and then you had church all day Sunday. And then I had an older brother who would sneak me away so I can hear things outside of gospel.
1: Wow.
0: And I could hear the influences in your music.
1: Mm.
0: I mean, like when we were talking, I was doing my research and just kind of, you know, doing a deep dive on a lot of your music. And then I went back and started listening to James Cleveland today, God Is.
1: Mm.
0: And the tone of your voice in that first that first verse is so familiar. I was like, you can hear the influence.
1: Mm.
0: It's beautiful. Beautiful, beautiful, beautiful. And,
1: so beautiful.
0: Yeah, it is beautiful. And I'm really happy to hear your new project. I'm going to go right into Good Thing. This is the title track off of your new album. And you recorded this in London, right?
1: I did. I recorded it. I was really blessed to be flown into London. And I met this wonderful producer by the name of Jimmy Hogarth. He's Scottish. He lives in London. And it was right in the middle of COVID-19 when Omicron came out. And I got Omicron. I got Omicron, y'all. But I'm such a trooper that I stayed with my Omicron and sang my song. And I got my record produced. And I didn't complain.
0: You can't even hear the Omicron in your voice.
1: That's what they tell me. Can't keep a good Brooklyn girl down.
0: You cannot at all. And you know what was...
1: Omicron this.
0: Omicron is nothing. And you know what was interesting? When you said Jimmy produced your album,
1: yeah.
0: So I went to start looking at all the stuff that he produced.
1: Oh, he's amazing.
0: Tina Turner, Amy Winehouse.
1: He's a genius. Sia, he's a musical genius.
0: Corrine Bailey Ray.
1: He loves himself some Tina, don't.
0: Oh, I mean, all right. So we're going to get into the music and we're going to come back and we're going to talk about Jimmy, how your voice reminds me so much of Tina, and y'all will hear it for yourself. But let's get this started off with Good Thing. This is the incomparable Betty Smith, Brooklyn's own baby. And you are listening to Vibe Architects. And this is Alva from the ATL. And we are here at Radio Free Brooklyn.

0: That was Betty Smith two times. All right. That was Betty Smith, Eternal Blessings. And then right before that one, we had the title track from her new project, Good Thing. Okay, Betty. Girl, let's talk about Eternal Blessings. I was just saying, I have been listening to that song on repeat for like 2 weeks now. And then the words, like, where were you when you were thinking about it? It's like, can we read some of the words to this song?
1: Yeah. Song says, back in 2014,
2: when I first met you, I knew right there that I'd never forget you. So, once or twice in a lifetime, you meet people that impress you like that. You know, when you meet them right away that they're going to be changing your life some way, somehow, for the good or for the worse. You just know it's a very, it's a meeting of a soul that you might have met before or that you might never meet again.
0: Right.
2: But you'll never be the same. You ever have a friend like that?
0: Oh, yeah, for sure.
2: Sometimes we meet them in high school. Sometimes we meet them before high school.
0: Yeah.
2: And they're just a friend. There's a special place in your heart for them.
0: Yeah.
2: When you're not around them, you think of them.
0: You want them to be okay.
2: Yeah. You wish them well. You worry. You hope they're okay.
0: Yeah, they hope they're okay.
2: Hope they met the right person.
0: Yep.
2: To marry or to just shack up, whatever.
0: Yeah.
2: But you just hope, you just look out for them. You're looking out for them. And this song was written for a friend, a real person that I met. We met on the bus on 14th Street in Union Square, New York City. I was just finishing up my last year of college at the new school for social research. And I had a book on me. A lot of artists and creative people would know this book. It's called The Artist's Way by Julia Cameron. And so she said, oh, I love that book. I love that book. You reading that book? I said, yeah. And it was just like magic. We just became friends and we've been friends since 2014. She's come on tour with me. She's been a friend, a mentor, and I've been a friend to her. And I just felt like, you know, she went through a lot of pain. She hooked up with the wrong guy and she ended up having an abortion and she just really had a hard time. And she got in a car and she drove by herself. I think she was like crying all the way to Chicago, from New York to Chicago. And she called me and she said, "Bet, you know, I'm going through this really rough time and, you know, I need a friend." And we were just bonding, you know, because a lot of women go through this.
0: Yeah, for sure. No, absolutely. We go through that.
2: You know, a lot of people don't want to admit it.
0: No,
2: but there's a crossroads in everybody's life.
0: Yeah.
2: And hope she don't mind me saying it, but I'm not going to mention her name. But we just had a real meeting of minds and I took a lot of compassion in that lyric for her.
0: It's good when you

0: Because we all keep it real. We all go through that, you know? Like, we all go through that.
1: We do.
0: And you, when you meet somebody,
1: men go through it too.
0: Men go through it too.
1: Men go through it too.
0: It is a human experience. Mm,
1: it is.
0: Okay?
1: It is.
0: It is not devoid of woman, man, cat, dog,
1: no.
0: Nothing. It is a human experience.
1: Mm.
0: And when you know that there are people that you meet,
1: right,
0: who are going to be vulnerable with you, transparent
1: yeah.
0: with you.
1: Yeah.
0: Yeah, I'm always there for you. Call me at 3 o'clock in the
1: yeah.
0: morning. And if I know you my girl for real,
1: yeah.
0: I know I could call you at there 3 o'clock in the morning.
1: That's what I'm talking about. That's what I'm talking about. So, you know, this human experience
0: yeah.
1: is rough.
0: Yeah.
1: It's rough, and you know, we gotta keep our head up, and it always helps to have a friend. Like
0: yeah.
1: my mother used to say, a friend in need is a friend indeed.
0: Yep. Yeah.
1: You know what I'm saying?
0: Yeah,
1: you feel
0: sure.
1: me?
0: Absolutely.
1: So I wrote this song for her because I wanted her to know that I was I love her and I was looking out for her and I always wish the best for her.
0: That's beautiful.
1: It's
0: as simple as that. That's beautiful. I mean, the lyrics resonate so much. Like I've had this song on repeat for like the last 2 weeks.
1: That says a lot right there.
0: I have.
1: Of all the 13 songs.
0: Of all the 13, I made ribs yesterday.
1: It's a feminine
0: playing
1: thing.
0: That
1: it's
0: song.
1: A feminine thing. You know what I mean?
0: It is.
1: The future is feminine, y'all.
0: Yes, it is.
1: Yeah.
0: Get ready, whether you want it to be or not, we
1: there
0: are here.
1: There you go, Kamala.
0: It
1: now.
0: Is here.
1: Yeah.
0: Okay, you know what, sis? You already know.
1: Kamala
0: you already
1: Harris.
0: Know, honey. The women are here, whether you want us to be or not.
1: We're here.
0: We are
1: evolving.
0: Here. Yes.
1: And the world needs us.
0: And the world absolutely needs us.
1: This is our time.
0: It absolutely is our
1: time.
0: We
1: have stood by for a long time, quiet, and the power behind the throne.
0: Yep.
1: We have stood quiet.
0: But now,
1: behind
0: the throne, exactly. And now we are on the throne.
1: Yes, we're about to be on
0: yeah.
1: the throne.
0: Ooh, okay, you know what? Now we're about to go into this open arms.
1: Mm.
0: Tina Turner. I pulled this song because this is one of the songs that Jimmy wrote for Tina Turner. And when I hear this song and I hear her voice, especially after Eternal Blessings, my mind was blown in my room today compiling all of this music because it's the tonality and the intention. And so, when you hear it and you think about, go ahead.
1: Child, you did your homework.
0: Yes, I did.
1: Mm.
0: Yes, I did, sis. I'm about to come out.
1: Alabama in the house, y'all. Not just Brooklyn in the house.
0: Alabama in the house tonight, y'all. You got some family from the South, girl. I read your story. You have family from the South. You already know.
1: Yes.
0: Yes. You know, it's funny. It's like one thing about the Black experience, especially the Black woman experience, I don't care where you are in the world. It's almost like we live simultaneous lives in different homes.
1: A woman's work is never done. My mom used to say that. I didn't know what she said until I picked up the mop this morning.
0: Me trying to clean up on my way out of the house.
1: Girl, don't forget to put on those gloves. Don't mess up that manicure, honey. You got a pretty manicure.
0: Broke a nail. Okay, look, I broke a nail today. Because a woman's work is never done.
1: Right.
0: All right, so we're going to get right into Open Arms. And you said Jimmy helped write, was the co-writer of Eternal Blessings.
1: I had a song that I wrote. It was, y'all got to know I'm a poet. First, and I transferred my poems into songs. That's one road to take. There are many roads to take that I learned when I took poetry classes in the New School of Social Engagement in Manhattan, New York. But I started out just like a regular kid and just writing my feelings. 12, 13, 14, 15, 16, 17, 18, 19, just writing all my feelings out in my journal. And they came out in poetry. And then I evolved into a singer-songwriter.
0: Oh,
1: just
0: wow.
1: want you to know, y'all singers and poets out there, there's many ways to kill a cat. Another thing my mother used to say.
0: Yep. Yeah. I mean, and it's very much, I mean, it's lyrics. It's you know.
1: It's heart feelings.
0: Yeah, it's heart feelings. Yeah, soul words.
1: I journal every night before I go to bed.
0: That's nice. That's
1: nice. Very grounding, y'all. Y'all should try it out.
0: I will. I normally wake up in the middle of the night grabbing my notebook because it's something I'm thinking about. Wow. And I don't want to forget it. And so, so I sleep with a notebook right next to me.
1: That is such a great suggestion.
0: Yeah.
1: I'll hear her.
0: I'm a 3 o'clock in the morning person.
1: Wow.
0: That's when I wake up.
1: The magic hour.
0: Something is happening. Exactly. Mm. All right. So we're going to go right into this Tina Turner, Open Arms, also produced by Jimmy Hogarth. Yes. This is the song that he produced with Tina. And when you hear it, and y'all already know what you're doing. You are listening to your girl, Alva from the ATL, here with the incomparable Betty Smith.
1: Alva in the house, y'all!
0: And we're about to go right into Tina Turner, Open Arms, and this is Vibe Architects on Radio Free Brooklyn.

0: All right. Okay. This is Vibe Architect. You're listening to Alva from the ATL, and we are here with Betty Smith. Woo! We have had church. I just rocked this seat, y'all. If the seat is broken, charge it to Rachel C. Okay. Yes. Put your bets on me. I mean, the lyrics, the tone, and you hear coming from that Tina Turner Open Arms and production with that, and then going right into Darkest Hour. Now, I wanted to add that one to the cue. I was happy you said it, but I was like, okay, maybe I should do some things a little bit more up tempo. Sometimes you don't have anything else to say, but I mean, when you were talking about being a poet, that is poetry. That is soul. Those are soul lyrics, spirit lyrics. I'm not even going to ask you what you were thinking when you wrote that song, because I feel like it is so clear when you listen to the lyrics. But you wanted to play this one now. Tell me, what made you think about Darkest Hour at this moment?
1: You know, I had my album release party about a month ago
2: at the Mercury Lounge in New York City, and I was so blessed to see all of my friends and family and my fans come out to support me. It was a quintessential moment in my life. And I wrote Darkest Hour, you know, I didn't write it when Hurricane Sandy came storming through our city mm-hmm. and knocked all the lights out and we were in total darkness. I didn't write it when 9/11 happened and the World Trade Center came tumbling down. I didn't write it. I wrote it when COVID hit. Mm-hmm. I wrote it when I heard my neighbors screaming every night around sunset, sundown, and everybody was screaming to let go of all the tension and the pain that the pandemic had brought upon us, the plague that we had all had to live through and seen all our neighbors die. Mm-hmm. I wrote it about the darkest hour of the soul. And it's really real to me because I lived through all of these catastrophes. Mm-hmm. And I'm here to say, I'm a survivor. I'm a survivor and so are you. And in your darkest hour, stay free.
0: Yep.
2: Survive it. You're going to make it.
0: Yep.
2: I want to inspire you. I want to be a beacon of light to all my neighbors and friends. So that's where this song originated from.
0: Put your bets on yourself.
2: Yeah.
0: Bet on yourself.
2: And your neighbors.
0: And your neighbors.
2: They'll be there for you.
0: Yeah, absolutely.
2: All you got to do is reach out.
0: Yep.
2: New Yorkers are the best people I've ever met.
0: Really are. Really are. I mean, just the years I've been living here, New York is everything that people say that it is and more. You know, the warmth of the people. A random parade going down your street in Brooklyn. Okay. It's the warmth of the people. It's the smell of the food walking down the street. It's the decibel of energy of things happening. It's a city that is alive and it reminds you that life is there for you too. Stay free. Ooh, I don't even know where to go after this. I don't even know where to go after this. I have 8 minutes. And so, you know what? I think I'm going to go back up to a little Etta James.
2: Yeah.
0: If you have been listening to me for the whole show or even just for a little bit, thank you for tuning in. Time waits for nobody, even me and my mouth on a Thursday. We're going to come back in and we're going to say goodbye at the end. But I think I'm going to go back up to who you said was one of your influences,
2: Etta James. Etta James. James Etta.
0: Yes. Something's got a hold on me.
2: Yes, it is.
0: Yes, it is. So, and you are listening to Vibe Architects. This is your girl, Alva from the ATL, and
2: Betty Smith in the house, y'all.
0: Yes, she is. Hey! And don't you forget it. All right. And this is Radio Free Brooklyn, what Brooklyn sounds like.

0: right. Okay. That was a little Etta James. Something's got a hold on me. Really quickly, shout out to you, Rachel C. I want to make sure that I can talk about this documentary that Rachel C. and some of her filmmakers are doing, Brooklyn Beat. Okay, no class reunion. There's a fundraiser next Saturday. All right, and it's at Young Ethel's, Saturday the 14th. No class reunion, Brooklyn Beat bands at Young Ethel's. Before it was cool, Brooklyn Beats from Lauterbach. So Rachel C. and some of her friends, they were doing an archive program of like everything that was happening cool in Brooklyn in the late 80s, early 90s. And it has turned itself into a documentary, y'all. And so we are going to support Rachel C. and we're going to support this documentary because this is pre-gentrified Brooklyn. Okay, this is when Brooklyn was real. And so, yes. And so we are going to support this. So the fundraiser is on September 14th. It's at Young Ethel's, which is 276 12th Street, Brooklyn. All right. And then some of the bands that will be performing is Chemical Wedding, Frank's Museum, Hair Karaoke, Trio of Doom, M West, Squirrels from Hell, Kenny Young and the Eggplants. And you'll get to help raise money for this documentary film, Before It Was Cool, the Brooklyn Beat from Lauterbach. Again, this is Young Ethel's, September 14th, y'all, okay? Show up and support. Betty, thank you so much. Thank you.
1: Real pleasure to be here with you.
0: It's been so great having you on. You have to come back again.
1: Oh, I'd love to.
0: Okay, we're
1: going
0: to
1: say the word.
0: I'll be saying it as soon as you're off tour. Girl, you want to come hang out again? I know you have some new music.
1: Yeah.
0: And I know you have some shows coming up. One is
1: I got one in Chicago, Illinois. It's Oktoberfest.
0: Okay.
1: In Oak Park. And that's on September 13th. Then September 19th, we're at the Center for the Arts in Natick, Boston, Massachusetts. October 18th, we're in Jazz Club Etoile in Paris, France.
0: Oh, okay.
1: October 22nd, yes. We go to the UK, the Concord Club. And the 26th of October, we're in Peckham Levels in London, UK.
0: Yes.
1: And then 31st October, it's just Halloween in New York, but we're going to be at the Blue Note in Milan, Italy.
0: I love
1: that. And I'm looking forward to, really looking forward to that.
0: I am looking forward for you for all
1: Thank
0: of that.
1: You, sweet
0: okay.
1: Angel.
0: Take all of your talent
1: I'm
0: and your magic.
1: You with me.
0: Yes, definitely. Take me with you. I might show up in Paris or London.
1: This is one of the best interviews I've ever had.
0: This was so much fun. I mean, I'm definitely going to have you on again.
1: Thank
0: and
1: you
0: I will
1: so
0: definitely
1: much.
0: Make sure to let the people know where. And you can buy her vinyl everywhere that you buy vinyl. Okay. Look for my Instagram. You can find Betty Smith Music on Instagram. Okay, Bette Smith Music on Instagram. Okay, and then I am ATL Goddess on Instagram. Dan, you're telling her. Good Thing.
1: Buy my vinyl, Good Thing. Lord knows we're running out, y'all. I'm sorry, but you got to get online. It's bettysmithmusic.ffm.2/goodthings.co, okay? bettysmithmusic.ffm.2/goodthing.co, Cartel Music Group.
0: And I'll make sure
1: I'm
0: that
1: sorry,
0: it is
1: but we're running
0: everything
1: out.
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1: it was
0: Brooklyn.
1: A limited release.
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6: Weeping may endure for a night, but joy cometh in the morning. The path may seem hard, the work may seem heavy, but joy cometh in the morning. And church, morning.